Everybody, it is Sunday and it is 5 o'clock. I am DJ AM Gold and this is Hoot and Howl, a weekly broadcast featuring rhythm of the 50s and 60s. Today's episode will feature alternative versions of songs you may know. These are songs done by artists other than those that made the hit, and in some cases, these songs were released in the 1970s but were written and made hits in the 50s and 60s. So let's get to it. Just like my dad's old MGB, Hoot and Howl is guaranteed not to rust, bust, turn to dust, rot, mold, or mildew. Let's kick off today's show with songs by the likes of Della Reese, Blood, Sweat, and Tears, and The Letterman. But up first from 1971 on the Chess record label, here's the one and only Bo Diddley with his version of the Creedence hit from 1969. It's Down on the Corner, right here on X-Ray FM.

X-Ray FM with Della Reese and her version of the song My World is Empty Without You, which was made popular by the Supremes in 1965. We also heard a pretty square and bizarro version by the Letterman of The Doors' Hello, I Love You. Neil Diamond brought us his version of the Jerry Jeff Walker song Mr. Bojangles. 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Today's show is an alternative version show, so you will hear all alternative versions of songs you may know. Coming up in the next set, listen for tracks by Peggy Lee, Nancy Sinatra, and Carmen McRae. But right now, from 1969 on the Capitol record label, it's the swinginest, dinginest Mel Torme with Games People Play. 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

Howl with Nancy Sinatra from her mega LP, Boots. The track was Day Tripper. We also heard Sergio Mendes with his funky version of the Joni Mitchell classic, Chelsea Morning. 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But up now from 2014, it's the lovely Sharon Jones with the Dot Kings with their version of the Greg Allman mega hit Midnight Rider. That's all right here on X-Ray FM.

X-Ray FM with Shirley Bassey and her fantastic version of the Blood, Sweat, and Tears track from 1969, Spinning Wheel. Let's keep the music going. Coming right up, it's Nancy Wilson, Nina Simone, and Candy Stanton too. But right now, originally recorded in 1962 by Ruby and the Romantics, it's Julie London with her version of Our Day Will Come, right here on Hoot and Howl.

X-Ray FM, this is Back Road to Nowhere. That, of course, was Otis Redding, a late one in his career, recorded at Fame Studios in Muscle Shoals, Alabama, produced, engineered, and co-written by Rick Hall, who we're celebrating in this show. That was also co-written by Dan Penn, who was a huge collaborator, songwriter, session player at Fame, and we'll get to him a little bit later. Also in that set, we heard Bobby Gentry from her LP Fancy. We heard the title track also at Fame. All these recorded at Fame in this set. We're going to get to George Jackson in a second. She recorded a song by him on that LP too. We heard from Marjorie Ingram. That's sort of a lesser known number. In the Heat of Love, a show favorite, Don Covey, Snake in the Grass. Heard from Ella Washington doing Too Weak to Fight. And you heard from Jimmy Hughes, classic, with Steal Away. My name's Tom, this is Back Road to Nowhere. You might know the story of Fame Studios, or at least know the small town of Muscle Shoals, Alabama, through its music history. That's Northern Alabama. And Fame is actually an acronym, Florence, Alabama Music Enterprises, because Florence is where they first recorded, above a drugstore. We heard that Arthur Alexander song to start off the show, but quickly moved to Muscle Shoals, and that's where the history was made. Rick Hall moved back to Alabama, moved back to the South in his mid-20s, and went through a really rough time. Within 2 weeks, both his father and his wife died, and he says he pretty much hit rock bottom at that point. Heavy into alcohol, but still stayed with music. He was in a number of bands, started writing songs, and not too long after that, he had a few big successes. One of the very first ones was with Roy Orbison, and maybe the first is actually George Jones, and we're going to play that song starting off right now, and we'll be right back to hear some George Jackson, so let's listen to George Jones right now with Aching Breaking Heart. I believe this is from 1959 on X-Ray FM, Back Road to Nowhere.

It's one of the great songs written by Dan Penn and Spooner Oldham, sung there by Percy Sledge. It tears me up. We're listening to the Sounds of Fame Studios in Muscle Shoals. In that set, we also heard Betty Swan doing the Merle Haggard song, Today I Started Loving You Again. And a lot of these players at Fame were equally comfortable doing country music as they were soul hits. Candy Stanton is someone who had a lot of crossover with country, and she was doing a George Jackson song there, Never in Public. And we heard from George Jackson himself, who wrote a million songs. Many were recorded at Fame by a whole number of artists. James Carr did a bunch of his songs, and most of the people that we played on this show have done a George Jackson song sometime in their career. We heard from Search Your Heart, and there are a number of collections of just his songs recorded by him out there. And someday down the line, I think this show will dedicate an episode to him. And we started off with George Jones. That was really the first song, Aching Breaking Heart, that Rick Hall had success with as a songwriter. And speaking of the songwriters, Dan Penn and Spooner Oldham, we mentioned, they were hugely important in Muscle Shoals and at Fame. And we're going to play one of their biggest songs right now, The Puppet. That's what Dan Penn called it when he recorded it. Better known as I'm Your Puppet, with the big hit by James and Bobby Purify. A whole bunch of other people did this, the Box Tops and Marvin Gaye and Sam and Dave and who knows who else. Probably hundreds more people at some point have done it, but this is Dan Penn, one of the songwriters, singing his own version, recorded at Fame Studios on X-Ray FM.

X-Ray FM, that is on Chess Records. Etta James doing the classic Security. And we heard from Solomon Burke doing I'll Be Doggone on his Proud Mary LP before that. Irma Thomas, also on Chess Records, Somewhere Crying. Irma out of New Orleans. All those recorded in Muscle Shoals. And started off with Dan Penn doing his classic I'm Your Puppet. But there, before he had changed the words around a little bit, he was saying the puppet. My name's Tom, been here. This is Back Road to Nowhere. We're going to play one or two more in the Fame Studios catalog. This one's a little bit more of a random one. Ralph Soul Jackson from Alabama. This is You Really Know How to Hurt a Guy. And we'll see if we get into a classic by the Ovations to finish off the show. So, till next week, Ralph Jackson on X-Ray FM.

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1: 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You're going to need to take note of that text line tonight. Well, you really should have it like programmed in all your phones at all time when you're listening to X-Ray, because there's nothing we appreciate more than hearing from everyone out there. Okay, the reason you're going to need that is we are giving away tickets to go see Peter Hook and the Light at the Crystal Ballroom this next Saturday on the 26th of September. And you and someone else could be winning tickets to see that. So listen on this episode. As soon as you hear something Peter Hook's on, hint, something like Joy Division, probably can't play New Order on this, on Head East. Probably can't get away with that. But yeah, once you hear something with Peter Hook on it, and that's a likely Joy Division song, be the first to text in, and you're going to want to put your name, your email, your phone number in there so I can pass it on to the booker and get you in that night. So do make sure and text in. And make sure and follow on Head East Radio if you don't already, in case there's anything you need to sort out with your tickets on stupid Instagram. Okay, we're gonna get into a punk side later on in the second half of the set, but right now we got Franco Battiato in the background. Then we're gonna get into some Grupo Geyser. After this, we're gonna hear from the amazing Horse, which featured Spinal Tap's drummer, and I'm gonna do a pair from Horse, and then we're gonna hear from South Africa's Freedom's Children. Go back to the UK to hear High Tide. Maybe we'll wrap up with Groundhogs before the next mic break. So there you have it. Stay tuned. Radio's yours. Let's head east.

Just a reminder, keep listening. Listen for that Joy Division song. I'm the first one to text in with your name, phone number, and email address. First and last name, that is. You will be the one going to the show as soon as you hear that Joy Division song kick in. Okay, so stay tuned. It's coming up soon.

Yeah, in the background here you have Harmonia doing the song Arabesque off their live 1974 record. And then before that, you had the Groundhogs doing Status People off that Christ for the Bomb. And we heard from High Tide with the tune Missing Out, longer one for Head East off the Sea Shanties record. And Ed Hawkins, violinist on there. Really, really great piece. And then before that, we had Freedom's Children from South Africa

how they appear on the record. So I was kind of didn't want to separate those from the band Horse, and that had See the People Creeping Around, followed by And I Have Loved You. And then before that, we had Grupo Geyser, and that was a tune called Sodoma y Gomorra. And that's off a compilation of singles that Gerson put out from between 1970 and 73. We started things off with Franco Battiato from Italy, and Eric and Innes off his concept album, Pollution. Okay, yeah, as you know, this is a giveaway set tonight, so we're giving away tickets to see Peter Hook and the Light, and if, from what I understand, he revisits old albums by Joy Division or New Order, and he's going to do the Substance record, which just has a lot of great music on it, and so he's revisiting that for this show, so it's really kind of like rare show, I think, to kind of see him doing some of the stuff that hopefully you want to hear live. Yeah, so when you do hear Joy Division play, just make sure and give me your full name as it appears on your ID so that they can figure that out at the door with ease, your email and phone number. Okay, let's keep things going here. We're going to hear from the band Hickory Wind next at East.

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We have a winner for the Peter Hook and the Light show at the Crystal Ballroom on the 26th. You and a buddy are going to that show on Saturday night. 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

background here, you've got Gordon's playing Future Shock. And before that, of course, we had Joy Division doing Inner Zone. Before that, Gang of Four, Return the Gift. And before that, from Detroit, Michigan, we had Death doing Politicians in My Eyes. And before that, we had Paul Reba and doing Brian a Clown. And we started this block off with Hickory Wind doing the tune Time and Changes. Thanks for listening this week. We'll see you next week on Head East.

Hey there, it's Scott. It's time for 80 Pound Cardstock, kicking things off with a new track from Joe Fujinoki from his Glass Torso release out on the NMOST label. NMOST doing some good work this year, enjoying their output so far. Speaking of output, we've got a blurry and mysterious show for you tonight, but never fear, we are here together. Right here on X-Ray, KXRY in Portland, broadcasting at 107.1 FM, 91.1 FM, and on the Oregon coast in the Halem, Manzanita Wheeler, and Rockaway Beach at 91.7 FM. 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DM is always open on our Instagram, 80lb.cardstock. Joe Fujinoki here on 80 Pound Cardstock. We've got electronic music from the Intergalactic Underground here over the next 2 hours.

artist. MPU 101 is back. New release, MPU 108, dropped about a week ago, and that was only about a month after MPU 107 dropped here in 2026. Is there a third new release before 2026 is out? Wishful thinking for sure. Playing a track right now called I-80. We had music from Hightone, Depth Charge, Permutia, from the new Kino Disc compilation, American Dub Electronics, in there as well. Their new track, Part 1.2. Reggie Von Ors from the 2016 release, Taciturn Manor. We had a track from Telemorph, from their Dub It. I might have the names backwards there. But Joe Fujinoki at the top of the hour, kicking off tonight's show. We're reflecting back on the X-Ray Block Party. I've got some hazy, gauzy, blurry tracks for you tonight. We're here together until 10 p.m.

Hey, it's Scott. You are listening to 80 Pound Cardstock. We're here every Sunday night. We come on right after the world famous Head East program, and we set the tone for the world famous Ghost Tropic and much finer programs that come on after us at 10 p.m. Got a track here from Gaffael, wrapping up the first hour. From their 2026 release, Siren. This is also on the Enmossed label. We started the show with a track from their label and wrapping up the first hour with another artist, Miles. Before that, the hotly awaited release on Shortspan, record called Vault. We played Channel Aggression. Telemorph with another track from a new release to us, always discovering new stuff. This came from 2016, Dubit. There's Zyklus before that with the track Facial Vectors, and friend of the show, honorary friend of the show, MPU-101, with a track from their MPU-108 release. I'm scanning ahead for the second hour because it's coming up in just a few moments. We've got music from Pure Link, another track from Reggie Van Oors, Ken Meyer in the mix in the second hour. We pulled another track from this Gaffael release that we're listening to right now. Yasokiba, new 12-inch from Kana Haraway, Juan Moreno in the mix in the second hour, so please don't go anywhere. 80 Pound Cardstock, X-Ray. It was yours.

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1: 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It's hazy, it's foggy, a little bit blurry here tonight in the mix. We've got music from PureLink kicking off the second hour right here on X-Ray KXRY in Portland. 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Pure Link's 2023 album is called Signs. This track is called Pinned.

is going well. One more thank you to everyone that came out to the X-Ray Block party yesterday, Saturday, September 19th, down in front of our exciting new building, our new studio, and it was a blast getting to see all of the people that were around. I was out there

to somebody, it's kind of hard to duplicate or replicate while you're on the radio. Ken Meyer here on tonight's 80 Pound Cardstock Show. This is show number 413. More importantly, Ken's track comes from the Imitable Behaviors release from 2023, a track called Omnipresence. We listen to another piece from the Reggie Van Orr's release, Taciturn Manor. Telemorph with another track that we're featuring, from another artist we're featuring this week. The artist Telemorph, as I mentioned.

music released this time last year. Artist Kanna Haraway with a wonderful track called Detached. 12-inch released on Short Span. Yasokiba before that with their track Dub 15. Artist Gaffael, another piece from their 2026 release on the Enmossed label. Track called Submerge 5. Juan Moreno from the Mechanics release, the title track of the Mechanics release. And Ken Meyer, Chicago-based Ken Meyer, Standards and Practices label. Track called Omnipresence from his Imitable Behaviors release. We are getting near the end of tonight's program. We've got a few more surprises up our sleeve. Tracks from Unknown Mobile, friend of the show Patricia Wolf, and a new track from the Facade Electronics label. But let's get back into this track from Kanna Haraway.

Hey all, thanks for tuning in to 80 Pound Cardstock tonight. This is our final selection, new track called Terra. It comes from a new three-person group going by the name Ibarra Rec Tamayo. Just dropped on the Facade Electronics label out of Mexico. Patricia Wolf before that with a short piece called Seed Dispersal from her cassette release, Lero, came out early in 2026. And also from 2026, on the Pacific Rhythms label, artist Unknown Mobile, a track called Quartz Road, Kana Haraway at the top of that last block, from a 2025 12-inch called Shifted. We are shifting our way out of the studio tonight, making way for the next program here on on X-Ray FM. We've got Ghost Tropic, or we've got Much Finer. Either way, you win. Thanks for all of your support for 80 Pound Cardstock, and more importantly for X-Ray FM as a whole. We're entering into an exciting new phase. Thanks for coming out to our big block party. Hope you had a great time. We'll be doing more events like this in the future, so if you weren't able to come out, we'll have lots of other cool stuff for you to come out and enjoy. Take care of yourselves. Do something good. I'll be back again next week for another show.

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3: 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I'm Joshua Justice, and you're listening to Ghost Tropic.

That was the Beach Boys with Looking at Tomorrow, a welfare song. Starting off our show, we had Jack Atkins with the song Truth. Behind me right now, a group with a very silly name, Sexy Soxy. I don't know where these library artists came up with their group names. They're all very silly, I feel. This song you're hearing right now, Slow Very Slow. I'm recording from home, and that is because we are sort of in the final stages here of moving into our new home in Southeast Portland. Not me personally, but X-Ray as a station. In partnership with Kickstand Comedy, X-Ray's new headquarters is going to be located right at the corner of Southeast 10th and Hawthorne, beginning this fall. 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In the meantime, let's get back to the music.

was Bruno Burlet with Anoint de Estrellas. Before that, Nick Hakim, I Can See. Both those songs coming from new releases this year. Before that, we heard Minnie Riperton, Only When I'm Dreaming. Before that, Tambo by Alberto Rosenblatt and Mario Adnet. And before that, at the top of this block here, we had Molly Lewis, Oceanic Feeling. I'm Joshua Justice. You're listening to Ghostropic here on X-Ray FM. Next up, ML Buke, Flame Shark Goo.

You just heard Elva Lewis with Revelation. Before that, Sad Truth, Summer's Over by Dennis Hart. Before that, Feeling Blue, Mark Wahlberg, by The Horse. Starting off that block, as I mentioned earlier, M.L. Buke with Flames, Shard Goo. We have Mary Lattimore and Juliana Barwick here next with Stardust off their new album, Tragic Magic.

0: Years ago, I recognized my kinship with all living beings, and I made up my mind that I was not one bit better than the meanest on earth. I said then, and I say now, that while there is a lower class, I am in it, and while there is a criminal element, I am of it, and while there is a soul in prison, I am not free. Eugene V. Debs.
1: 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Excerpt from a speech by Eugene V. Debs. Right before that, we heard Latest Fad, the song Overgrowth Mindset. Brand new local label put that one out. A very interesting album I think fans of my show would dig. 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Bandcamp is where it's at. And behind me right now, to close out today's show, we have William Baczynski, Section 1 of Water Music 2. That's it for me this week here on Ghost Tropic. 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Till next time.

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You're the star of a movie, but in reality, you're in denial. 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

straight from the occupied Chinook territory. My name is DJ LX, and welcome to episode 419 of the Diaspora Radio Show. And of course, we're cruising on Portland's KXRY 91.1 FM and 107.1 FM. Everywhere available if you have the internet, xray.fm. So welcome. I am happy to have you here tonight. I'm happy to be here tonight. Lots of cool things happening on my end. I'm getting married. Wow. Super excited about that. But enough about me. How are y'all doing out there?

plenty of goodies in the bag tonight. I got some Burna Boy, some Yemi Alade, Wizkid DJ Henry. We're flying the Afrobeat tonight. Why not, right? I've been looking forward to doing this show. Just traveling around, having friends play their tunes, driving around in their cars, going to parties, just soaking up what everybody else is listening to. We're gonna start out with DJ Henry and Wizkid, some Yemi Alade, and we'll see where the night takes us. Welcome to the Diaspora Radio Show. Happy to have you.

My people, now well done, welcome to another special edition of We Don't Catch 'Em. You know how we dey do it for this program. If you dey suspect, say your man or your woman dey play ball outside, this is the program to come. For today's edition, one special woman, fine girl, fine anyhow, dey suspect, say her man dey chop ogbono outside. The man like egusi soup. Instead of him to choose egusi or ogbono, he dey mix the two together. As a matter of fact, like say this man dey mix three different kind of soup together. So now today we go know. Say I where they cry, they see road. Come with me, make we go bust time.

If you're just tuning in, welcome to the Diaspora Radio Show. My name is DJ LX, and broadcasting it live and in color. Thank you for making the time to join us tonight. Sending you nothing but the best vibes. In the background, NSG, Colonization, the instrumental. And before that, I played Boys, Yemi Alade. And of course, we had Burna Boy's Kilometa, Beyonce Shatta Wale, and Major Lazer Already. And before that, we played Omale, Godly, the intro. And then DJ Henry and WizKid, Like This. And now we're all caught up.

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1: Up next, we got Georgia Smith featuring more Burna Boy. Be honest. Thanks for tuning in. Episode 419, Afrobeat Edition. 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

You're tuned in to the Diaspora Radio Show with your boy DJ LX. We just got done playing you all Wizkid Oju Elegba. And before that, I played some Chris Beats 911 featuring the queen herself, Yemi Alade, and Harmonize. And before that, we had SARS Lo J with Tonongo. Then Techno, Lord Africana, Mr. Easy, and Yemi Alade, Don't Jealous Me, off the Lion King Beyonce soundtrack. And played some Focalistic featuring Vigro Deep, and that was Kesta, and Niniola with Innocent, and Georgia Smith and Burner Boy, Be Honest. I guess we're all caught up once again. Thank you for tuning in tonight. It has been such a pleasure. Midas the Jugabon.

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2: Thanks for tuning in tonight. I've been your boy, DJ LX. Thanks for tuning in tonight. I've been your host, DJ LX. Thanks for tuning in tonight. I have been your host, DJ LX. In the background, DJ Nori, UG, and Kwamina MP. And that was Makosa. We're going to close out with Burna Boy. Wonderful. So, yeah. Thanks for tuning in tonight. We will catch you on the next one. Peace.

0: pockets of resistance all around the planet. We are at the brink. Above all, stay alive. You have no idea how important you are.
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9: 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This is Radio Bandolero. My name is Ryan, and strangely enough, this is the last episode of Radio Bandolero. Not going to make too big of a thing out of it. Got a lot of music I want to play for you, so going to kick the hour off with some music from Nigeria. It's Dizzy K. Falaola. Sweet music right here on X-Ray. Keep it locked.

what's happening? Cosmopolitan London right there, Ray Williams. One of my favorite tracks to play on this show. Some excellent boogie from the Caribbean. Before that, some more music from the Caribbean. We heard from Embryo, that was Wajong Woman, off of a 2015 compilation put out by Cree. Let's see what else. Kick the hour off with some music from Nigeria. Dizzy K, Sweet Music, coming from your radio. Another favorite of mine. This is the last ever episode of Radio Bandolero on X-Ray. Want to thank you for tuning in. If you've ever tuned in before, or you're just tuning in now, or if you've ever just tuned in for a couple minutes and liked what you heard or not, I want to say thank you for jamming with me. It's been a wonderful past 10 or so years putting this show together for you every week, so it's been awesome. Thanks for tuning in. Probably not the end of Radio Bandolero. I'm sure be spinning records around town and putting together mixes and posting them online. You can follow me at Radio Bandolero on Instagram. I would love to hear from you. So stick around. Got a lot more tunes coming up for you. And then Hot Fudge Sundays comes on at the 2 o'clock hour. So you are tuned to Radio Bandolero right here on X-Ray. Radio

Marshall Hoshbaz, open field for you right here on the final episode of Radio Bandolero on X-Ray FM. This is Ryan. I want to thank you for tuning in. Before that, we heard something from Seeky Mew. That was from the Native North America Volume 1 compilation put out by Light in the Attic back in 2014. Great tune. Before that, we heard some Cajun music. That was Belton Richard, Another Night Alone, I believe was the title of that track. And some Zamrock before that. Ricky Ilalonga, She Being Queen, off of his Dark Sunrise record. Very good stuff. So you're listening to the last ever episode of Radio Bandolero here on X-Ray, and I've been trying to figure out what you're supposed to say, when you're done or you finish doing something like this for 10 years or so, and I don't think I have anything particularly profound to say. Just mostly feel grateful. It's been awesome to have an excuse to look for music every week and to put these playlists together and share them with everybody, and finding, some weird record that I love and getting to put it on the radio has really been pretty magical, very cool experience. So thanks to X-Ray for letting me do this for a few years now, and thanks to everybody who's listened or recommended music or came out to say hey if I was spinning records around town. I've really appreciated it, and it's been awesome. So truly an honor. Thank you for tuning in. Got a lot more tunes coming up for you, so be sure to keep it locked. You are tuned to Radio Bandolero on X-Ray FM, where radio is yours.

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This is Ryan hanging with you. Just heard some music from Estonia. It was Veli Junis with Stop Sesku Og, recorded way back in 1983. And before that, we heard a cover, some music from Thailand, covering a German band. That was an artist by the name of Suchat Tiantong doing their rendition of Trio's Da Da Da. Very cool stuff. Fun tune. Before that, we heard some music from Brazil. Austin Coas, Canto do Baiodero. Before that, some more music from Brazil. Jorge Ben, Cinco Minutos. And some music from the UK before that. That was the Fresh Maggots with Car Song, released back in 1971. Yeah, anyway, that's just about it for Radio Bandolero. This is the final episode. Don't really want to drag out the goodbye, but I do want to say thanks one more time to everybody at X-Ray, everybody who supported the station, and especially anybody who's spent part of their afternoon or early morning back in the day listening to the strange collection of tunes that's been an absolute pleasure putting together for you every week. So anyway, this is Ryan. This has been Radio Bandolero. Thanks for listening. Take care of each other. Keep digging. Keep finding good music. And we'll see you on the internet. All right. 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

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This is the Hot Fudge Sundays show. I'm Tanya, your host for the next 2 hours. Just going to play some rockin' tunes for you. All right, starting off today with Amandul 2 X-Ray.

of One Track Mind. You heard from Ty Segall, I Hear, off of his 2024 Three Bells album. Lee Bagott covering a Van Halen track, Dance the Night Away. Richard Marx with Purple Haze. And you heard from Amandol too, from a track from their 1972 Wolf City album. All right, it's Hot Fudge Sundays. Here are the Lumerians from San Francisco off their album, The High Frontier X-Ray.

Hey, you're tuned in to Hot Fudge Sundays on X-Ray. I'm Tanya. Let's see, what did we just hear? Oh, a gorgeous track from Catherine Ribeiro and Alps from 1972. Before that, you heard the Lumerians with The Bloom off their High Frontier album. Yeah, and that was like a 20-minute block of music. All right, let's get into it. We've got Thinking Fellers, Union Local 282, off their The Funeral Pudding album, 1994, X-Ray.

Yeah. That was 999 with Titanic, My Overreaction, from 1978's self-titled album. English punkas there. We heard from Christoph with Mama from 1973's original album Classics. You heard the Melbourne band Skyhooks. I just kind of love them. Every Chase a Steeple. They formed in 73 in Melbourne. Lemming, the Dutch glam rockers back there with Fun With Me off their debut album, 1975's Lemming. And the New York rockers Horse Girl, Where'd You Go? That was off their Phonetics On and On album, produced by Kate LeBond. Kate LeBond, very cool. And of course, a track called Flames Up by Thinking Fellers, Union Local 282, off their The Funeral Pudding album, 1994. All right, yeah, we're jumping all over the place. Hope you're having a good one. Here's a little bit of Sunfoot, and then we're going to get into the Flaming Groovies. X-ray. Oh, wait. Important. I forgot to tell you that you are listening to X-Ray FM, KXRY Portland at 91.1 and 107.1, and on the coast in Nehalem, Manzanita, Rockaway Beach at 91.7 FM, streaming online and on demand at xray.fm. This is the Hot Fudge Sunday Show, every Sunday, 2 to 4 p.m. We're dead smack in the middle. That's right. All right. Back to it. Here we go.

Hey, it's X-Ray. Hot Fudge Sundays. That's right. Bringing it to you. You just heard Van der Graaf Generator. Some British proggers there for you from 1970s. The least we can do is wave to each other. Come on, people. Remember, true words. You heard from Noong Phok Thak, Noong Phok, the Oakland band, with a Vietnamese track, which I'm not going to try and say, but that was off their 2012 2 album. You heard from the LA psych rockers Meat Bodies before that with Hybrid Feelings from 2021's 333. Flaming Groovies back there off their 75 Slow Death album. A track. Here's Love Tractor. Athens, Georgia. X-Ray.

Getting Wild with the Velvet Underground on X-Ray. All right, that was European Sun. Before that, you heard Alice Cooper with Gutter Cat versus the Jets. Helen Love with Formula Racing Girls. whoa, hey, Dirty Beaches. Helen Love, a band from Wales. I just have such a fascination with Wales and their language and their accents and bands and actors that come out of there. Before that, you heard from XYZ with Bubblegum featuring Ian Sfenonius and Memphis Electronique. Not to be confused with the metal band XYZ produced by Don Dokken in 89. No, no. This was put out in 2014. XYZ. And before that, you heard from the Bristol-based English rockers Glaxo Babies. Members went on to form like the pop group and Maximum Joy for all of you that are in the know. And then we heard a little Love Tractor ditty, Buy Me $1 Million. Yeah, add me to that list. All right. Okay, I'm getting out of here at the top of the hour. But lots of music the rest of the night, so please keep your dial locked to X-Ray. And yeah, have a good week. I'll catch you next week, Sunday, 2 to 4, Hot Fudge Sundays. A few more to play you out. Take it easy, people.

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0: Hello, Let's Talk listeners. My name is Asher, and I am here with some very special guests today from the Wheelchair Repair Shop. Do you guys mind introducing yourselves, your name, occupation, and your pronouns, please?
1: Sure. Thanks, Asher. This is a wonderful opportunity to share a little bit about ourselves. My name is West Livide, and I'm the executive director of Oregon Spinal Cord Injury Connection, and my pronouns are he, him.
2: Thanks, Asher. My name is Tyler. I use he or they pronouns, and I am one of our repair coordinators here at the wheelchair repair shop.
0: Awesome. Thank you guys so much for joining me today. For listeners who may not be familiar with your work, what is the wheelchair repair shop and how did it come to exist?
1: Yeah, so the Wheelchair Repair Shop is a new program that Oregon Spinal Cord Injury Connection is launching. It really came out of our wheelchair maintenance workshops, which is a monthly workshop that is hosted in multiple cities around the state. We meet for 2 to 3 hours, and we provide education, free access to tools, and the space to help people address their critical wheelchair needs. Sometimes that's simple maintenance or repairs. And we utilize volunteers that have a heart for this work to really make this program come alive. So the Wheelchair Repair Shop is an effort to expand the hours, and we're starting in Portland. We have a space, and we have, I think it's 4 shifts of 4 hours each month currently.
0: Awesome, cool. Thanks for that, West. What role does the wheelchair repair shop play within the Oregon Spinal Cord Injury Connection?
1: So the Oregon Spinal Cord Injury Connection is like the parent organization, and the Wheelchair Repair Shop is like a micro enterprise or a small business within the organization. The shift from the wheelchair maintenance workshops to the Wheelchair Repair Shop is a shift from thinking about the work purely from a nonprofit perspective, getting grants and donations to do this work and provide free services and parts to people, utilizing the revenue that comes through providing services and repairs to make the program more sustainable. Expand the services and provide different modes in which people can access those services, namely mobile options and providing good quality new parts to people that can't afford perhaps like brand new equipment.
0: I feel like that's a very important part for people who do use wheelchairs and are wheelchair bound. They need the accessibility to be able to grab the parts they need in order to fix their wheelchairs and be able to move around. That's a very huge work. Thanks for doing that. Can each of you tell us a little bit about your background and what brought you to this work?
2: I can start first, West. So I'm actually not a wheelchair user. My background is that I was a bicycle mechanic for a really long time, and I got interested in organizing around public transit, walkable cities, urban infrastructure. Through working in those groups, I ended up getting introduced to West and Allison, who started the Wheelchair Repair Nights at Bike Farm. I had no connection to the disability world or anything like that, but they told me, hey, we're starting this wheelchair repair event and we think you'd be great. My first thought was, I don't know anything about wheelchairs or repairing them or anything. How can I be helpful? But I'm really glad that they both pushed on me a little bit because it turns out that repairing wheelchairs is really, really similar to the kind of skills that I had from working on bikes. It's been really exciting to, over the years, kind of use these skills I already had, but use them in a different way that's really impactful. So it's just been really fun, and I've really enjoyed kind of working with this program. But yeah, I did not come at this from a disability sort of background. I came into it from more of just like a mechanical and volunteering thing. But I will say, like, learning about this gap in services that the current kind of repair industry is leaving people in, it's been really motivating and really encouraged me to dive deeper into the disability-related work.
1: Yeah, I'll go next. So I do have a spinal cord injury in 2013, and out of that experience started Oregon Spinal Cord Injury Connection to try to create community and access to services and resources that I didn't experience. Part of that experience of becoming a wheelchair user was navigating durable medical equipment services and getting access to learning how to repair my chair. It wasn't easy, and it quickly became obvious that it's easier to do it with somebody else's help. Specifically to Oregon Spinal Cord Injury Connection, my spinal cord injury is what brought me to that work as a wheelchair user, trying to navigate durable medical equipment companies and fixing my chair on my own really was the idea that brought Allison and me together to start the wheelchair maintenance workshop.
0: Awesome. Thank you so much for sharing how the wheelchair repair shop and how the spinal cord injury connection also came to be. I know you touched on this a little bit, Wes, but what fully inspired you to create the Oregon Spinal Cord Injury Connection? Was it simply your injury, something else, or?
1: Yeah, I guess what I would share is after my spinal cord injury, I was trying to make sense of the world and move forward as best I could. I was working in public health and I started a degree at OHSU to get a master's degree in public health. That, in addition to my experience with spinal cord injury, galvanized me to host meetups where I would meet other people and we could share stories and build community. Those meetups were really well received, and more people came. They were here in Portland over the course of a year or 2 years. They kind of became, I don't know what to say, but basically, people knew that they were there, and I was encouraged to try to make it something more. And that's when we became a nonprofit. So, what I try to do and what I've tried to create with Oregon Spinal Cord Injury Connection is a space where people can thrive and find community after a really devastating injury. It can be very devastating, and families can find themselves at a loss without resources. And it's very disruptive at nearly every level of a person's life, physically, educationally, job-wise, relationally. It just turns everything upside down. What I've come to learn over these years is that more than money, more than the level of injury that a person has, like a really serious injury or less, almost any other factor, having strong community support is one of the greatest indicators that someone will thrive after a spinal cord injury. So, to put it simply, starting the Oregon Spinal Cord Injury Connection was my way of metabolizing something that happened to me and trying to make it positive.
0: That's awesome. As soon as you started the Oregon Spinal Cord Injury Connection, you saw some gaps that were unmet in the community. Was that how you identified that wheelchair repair was such an important service to offer?
1: Yeah, Tyler alluded to this previously, but people that use wheelchairs, rely on wheelchairs for their independence and getting out into the community, quickly realize that the medical industrial complex has a lockdown on wheelchair repair and parts. It's difficult, it's frustrating, and it can actually have serious negative health consequences for a person when their chair breaks down. It has physical aspects and emotional aspects. And it's really cool to come together with bike mechanics who care about wheelchair users and watch them learn what a wheelchair is in those conversations at the Wheelchair Maintenance Workshop at Bike Farm in Portland. I've seen wheelchair users impart their experience to the mechanic, and if the wheelchair user didn't realize they knew so much technical aspects about their chair, then the bike mechanic picked it up and started helping and working alongside this wheelchair user to fix what needed to be fixed. I guess for me, in a city that loves bicycles, there could not be a more like synergistic, symbiotic partnership. That's what I've seen with these wheelchair maintenance workshops at the bike farm in Portland every month. People coming to learn, people coming to be in community, getting their wheelchair fixed when they're really in a pinch. It's a joyful place. It hums with positive energy. And Tyler is kind of a leader in that space. He has a ton of experience. And like, I think he's naturally talented at problem solving. And people love to learn from him. And we all love to learn from each other. I'm not sure if that exactly answered the question, but it gives you a little bit of insight into the spirit of what this work is about.
0: It's great. I love it. Yeah, definitely answered the question. Thinking about it, bicycles and wheelchairs sort of do have the same part. And correct me if I'm wrong, I'm not an expert at that either.
1: I'll let Tyler answer
0: I'll get to that question as well later on down the line in our list of questions too. Looking back, Wes, is there a moment or success story that makes you especially proud, whether it's the wheelchair repair shop that you guys have opened up recently or the Oregon Spinal Cord Injury Connection?
1: I would say there are many things that I'm proud of, not only for Oregon Spinal Cord Injury Connection, but also for the Wheelchair Maintenance Workshop. Of all of those things, what comes to mind immediately is the years that Allison and Tyler and I showed up at Bike Farm during COVID and during wintertime when nobody showed up. We tried and we tried, and the season wasn't right, perhaps, but they stuck with it. And there were times where I'm like, why haven't you given up on this or given up on me with this? I realized then it wasn't Tyler and Allison doing West a favor to lift this program and make it happen. It was their work, their passion, their care for this community. It's like when a match lights another match and you have two flames. This is what's happening with the Wheelchair Maintenance Workshop and the Wheelchair Repair Shop in Portland and around the state is when we empower somebody with tools and equipment and companionship, their mechanical literacy improves, they have more confidence, and they have a place to come to with this problem, with this challenge of living a life in a wheelchair, maintaining it. That gives me so much joy. Tyler's here. I'm very grateful to Tyler, and Allison is not here. I'm very grateful to Allison. We wouldn't be here today. We wouldn't have the success we had, and the wheelchair repair shop probably wouldn't happen.
0: That's super sweet. Thanks for that, West. I'm moving the questions on to Tyler. I'm sorry to leave you out of that whole conversation. What does a typical day look like for you as a wheelchair repair coordinator at the wheelchair repair store?
2: Yeah, so coordinating is definitely the key word there. We are really new, making this move from something that we're doing once a month to having a physical store where we're open once a week. As we've opened, we've already been sort of flooded by repair requests, which is great on the one hand. And on the other hand, it really highlights the size of this problem, that there's so many people in the Portland area that are not having these mechanical issues fixed in a timely or safe kind of manner. But the coordinating part of my job is just fielding all of those requests and trying to pair people up with our volunteers who are awesome and have really widely different skill sets. So trying to pair a person with a volunteer who is going to be able to help them with whatever it is that they're working on, whether it's a power chair or they need some help with some seating adjustments or whatever it is. Just trying to tie specific people in our community who have this need with a volunteer who has the time, energy, and skills to help them. So yeah, a lot of coordinating, a lot of networking, and it's really been cool to watch this kind of network get built.
0: Are you mostly in the store all the time now that it's open, or do you do a lot of work from elsewhere?
2: I do work from home mostly. This is not my full-time job, so I do it on the side. And a lot of it is email and phone-based to just reach out to people, make sure that they feel heard. Hey, we've received your request. We're getting you connected with someone. Another thing that's been really interesting is, thanks to some recent legislation that we helped get passed last year, we're now able to access a lot more repair documentation online, which means that a big chunk of my job now is also this computer research element, trying to figure out, hey, this person, they gave me the serial number for their wheelchair. Let's see if we can figure out, based on the service manual, what kind of batteries it has or something like that. So that was not something I expected as much, but it's become a larger part of my job lately, is this kind of internet sleuthing, trying to figure out what could be causing this problem, or how does the manual recommend that we fix it? What have other people on the internet across the world done to solve these problems? Because we're often kind of operating in an ecosystem where there isn't always great info about how to solve these things. So that's been an unexpected but fun sort of component lately too.
0: What is this law that was passed that you mentioned last year, if you don't mind talking a little bit about it?
2: So Oregon, a few years ago, passed a right to repair bill. When it was first passed, the right to repair bill covered consumer electronics, so things like cell phones, TVs, laptops. The point of a right to repair bill is to really break the monopoly that companies have on repairing devices. The most common one that everyone is familiar with would be smartphones. So for a long time, if your screen broke on iPhone, you had to take it to the Apple store. In states with right to repair, you can have third-party repair businesses. So all of a sudden, these businesses pop up that repair cell phones from all kinds of brands. These parts, the service diagrams, all of these things are made available to whoever kind of wants to fix them. So you can fix them yourself. You can hire someone at a repair shop to do it, or you can take it to the manufacturer. You essentially have options when you want to decide how something gets repaired. Last year, what we helped get passed was that durable medical equipment, including powered wheelchairs, got added to the existing right to repair bill. So now it covers phones, laptops, computers, but also, really importantly, things like power chairs. So companies can no longer sort of hide behind this monopoly. They now have to make these documents. Tools, specialized tools is another one. I think the text of the law says they have to be made available to the public at a reasonable price. So if there's some specific tool where it's like, you need this specific wrench to work on this specific object, that wrench has to be made available to the public at a, quote, reasonable price. So that's been really huge for us in helping to make sure that we actually can repair things. For a long time, a lot of repair tasks were sort of locked up because these companies were hiding behind this monopoly.
0: Oh, interesting. Wow, I had no idea that wheelchairs in general don't have an instruction manual or don't have a way of telling you, oh, this is how you repair it in case this thing breaks down. I would think that machinery would have something that goes with it. But I'm also very glad that that law has now been passed. And it was passed last year. Is there a name for the law itself? Or I completely missed it, probably.
2: Wes, do you remember what it was? I want to say it was SB 55 in Oregon.
1: Yeah, I think it was SB 550.
2: 550, thanks. Yeah.
1: Championed by Senator Jeanine Solomon.
0: That's so good. I'm so glad that wheelchairs, especially machine-operated wheelchairs, now are able to be properly repaired and with the right tools at a reasonable price. With that, what are the most common repairs or issues encountered at the wheelchair repair shop? Do you mostly fix
2: Manual.
0: machine-based wheelchairs or manual? Yeah, there we go. Correct me if I'm wrong with those terminologies and such.
2: Yeah, I actually get asked this question a lot, and I always kind of get excited about it because the answer is that the most common stuff is really, really small stuff. For example, hey, this bolt is loose, can you tighten it? There's so many things that I'm surprised don't actually require specialized tools or a whole workshop to fix. There's so many times where people are like, hey, could you just raise the feet on my power chair by a half an inch? Or can you tighten this bolt that's coming loose? Can you put this cup holder on the left side instead of the right side? Some of these things are really small mechanically, but of course, they make a really big difference to people. It's like a bug in your brain when your wheel is squeaking everywhere you go. We just have to put a little bit of oil on that and tighten this bolt, and it goes away. A lot of the things are not very complicated. So there's a lot of repairs that kind of fall into that category. There's kind of another category of just wear and tear. We do live in a pretty rainy place, so it's pretty common for bearings to get rusty or just dirty from the water kind of splashing around in the wheels all the time. So we replace a lot of bearings. Tires are another thing that just wear out over time as people roll on them. So we replace tires. Another one that has been coming up a lot lately is power chair batteries. Just like a cell phone, batteries only have so many cycles of being charged and discharged before they wear out. So some power chair batteries can last 2 to 5 years, but oftentimes, when people get to the end of the life of the power chair batteries, they notice, oh, it's getting really slow. It doesn't hold a charge for very long. So that's another thing that people pretty frequently reach out to us about.
0: You mentioned this a little bit, Tyler, but what are some challenges people face when trying to get repairs through traditional channels, whether it's like coming into the shop to get it fixed or even going online? You were talking a little bit about like forums and trying to figure out the whole internet space of getting requests in for repairs and such.
2: Yeah, this is definitely a topic that could be a whole hour-long podcast because, as with so many complex issues, there's some sort of small things and then there's some really big structural things. One of the really big structural things is in this country, we have this whole insurance system of approvals and denials. I think everyone who's interfaced with the medical world knows that can sometimes take a long time. People are also sometimes required to prove medical necessity for things. So maybe you already have a wheelchair, but in order to get a repair done on the thing, you need to prove to your insurance company that you still need this wheelchair. So there's all these kind of steps that we've added to the medical system that require people to document things, get stamped by 5 to 10 people. And all of this stuff causes really long delays, which is really what makes it unacceptable to have these repair companies telling people, well, we can't come out to even look at it to diagnose the problem for 3 to 6 months. Then they figure out we need to replace your tires. Then it's going to be another 3 to 6 months before they can go through that whole process. Get insurance on board, order the parts, install them. At the workshops, people tell us a lot of horror stories about technicians who show up at their houses unannounced, so they weren't home, and then they say, you missed your appointment, you have to wait. There's so many things that just make it really hard for people to access, which is why increasingly people are taking this more DIY sort of approach. So, one of the things that we kind of offer people is a lot of the stuff that we're doing is not really medical in the sense that there are lots of things on wheelchairs, for example, seating adjustments, fitting that you should have a professional custom fit the wheelchair for you. But there's other things, for example, putting new tires on that aren't really a medical procedure so much as they are just like a repair procedure. So a lot of the stuff that we try to do is say, hey, like we can handle that stuff. That is well within our wheelhouse. You shouldn't have to jump through all these hoops. We can tell you where to get tires from. We can help you figure out what size. We can install them. So even though some people are willing to go the DIY route, there's another kind of thing too, where some people, maybe they live in an apartment, they don't really have space. Maybe they don't have tools. Maybe whatever disability they have is limiting their hand function. They may not physically be able to hold a wrench in the way that is needed to do something like change a tire. So that's another place where we can come in and say, hey, we're doing this still in a DIY type of way, but it's really more of a do it together to say, how much do you want to be involved? Do you want to try to do this yourself? Would you like me to do it for you? Really try to work with you, but it's still a very DIY process.
0: That's awesome and great that even with all these different hoops of like insurance, I know that can be a really big nightmare to hop through, that the wheelchair shop is there to help out people in a very quick way or a very DIY way, as you mentioned. I'm sure that once there is a broken wheelchair, it quickly becomes a very big, major life disruption for someone as well. Are there any repair stories that have stayed with you or even with West as well, just because of the difference that it made for someone's life?
2: Yeah, I can take this one first and then I'll pass it to West. But every one of these stories, everything sticks with you because you hear these horror stories from people and it's just very aggravating, but also very motivating. People are very thankful when you help them out because of these things that they've gone through trying to get service. But some of the stories that stick with me, there was a person who the batteries ran out on their mobility scooter, and because of that, they were living.

0: So many small repairs that we make that make a big difference to people. We'll change the bearings out on someone's wheelchair. They go to push it forward and they're just like, oh, whoa, this rolls so fast now. That was a 5-minute little project and it made such a big difference to that person. That stuff is just like really, really heartening and so cool to see every time. I'll pass it to West.
1: Thanks, Tyler. I have two short stories I would share that kind of illustrate why the wheelchair repair shop is needed. The first is one of my employees used a manual wheelchair and had a secondary chair. His primary manual wheelchair had a flat tire, and he decided to go kind of the recommended route of going to his primary care provider to get a referral to the DME company to have his tire changed on his wheelchair. Basically, once he did that, he started the clock to see how long it would take for somebody to come fix his chair and being paid through insurance. It took 3 or 4 months to have an inner tube changed out of his primary chair. I think about that. There's a lot of reasons why it is the way it is. That would also be another long podcast of describing why there are these breakdowns and the way the system's set up. But most people would go to a bike shop and have somebody change the tube. It would cost a lot less. It would be a lot quicker. So that was kind of an experiment that we ran just to see how bad is it really? A simple repair, like an inner tube being changed, shouldn't take 3 or 4 months, and it shouldn't cost more than $25. It has such a huge impact. The other thing is, a lot of people don't have secondary chairs just hanging around that they can use. Another story is a good friend of mine who uses a power chair had the motors go out on his chair. It was a similar situation. It was a pretty new chair, and the motor should not have gone out. It took 6 months for him to get his chair back into his primary chair. And during that 6 months, he used another chair that wasn't fit for him or wasn't suited to him. So for those 6 months, it was really uncomfortable to be in a chair that wasn't fitted for him and wasn't his. When we're able to quickly sidestep or navigate around all of the requirements that the medical industry requires of insurance, we're able to get people batteries, fix bearings, and get them back to living the life they love without the heartache and the frustration and the downtime that is characteristic of working within, I'm going to call it just the medical industrial complex, where there's just so many requirements, so much paperwork, so much back and forth, other people, doctors, and insurance agents giving you permission to get your chair fixed, which is ludicrous.
2: It really does sound very ludicrous. Yeah, I can't believe it takes at least about 3 months, 4 months just to get something as simple as a wheelchair wheel to get like repumped or replaced. That's so strange. I mean, if I think about it, if I bring my car to a repair shop and I'm like, oh, hey, my car has a flat tire, instant change. But when it comes to a wheelchair, it's 3, 4 months? What?
1: Yeah, and I'll just speak to that briefly if you'd let me.
2: Oh, yeah, of course.
1: So most health insurances and the Centers for Medicare and Medicaid don't cover preventative maintenance. So like you go to the shop, get your oil changed and your tires rotated. You pay for that out of pocket, but you know that's standard care for your car. Otherwise, it's going to break down. Well, there is standard care that's prescribed for your chair, but it's upon the user. It's their responsibility to do that. When you buy or you get the chair, they give you the manual or they give you some educational materials on how you should clean it and all that. But durable medical equipment distributors, suppliers aren't paid, aren't reimbursed to do that work. So they have to find other ways to make that pencil. So it's not a priority because they can't charge the end user to do that work. That gap causes chairs to break down more quickly. And in the end, that is beneficial to those durable medical equipment companies because they make money off of selling new products and billing insurance for a new chair, billing insurance for a new set of push rims or whatever, versus doing frequent, low-cost maintenance and repairs. That's one thing. And then the other thing is, over the course of years, the many wheelchair repair shops that used to exist around the country in the 60s and 70s have been consolidated. So that maybe there was 25 in the city of Portland, and over the decades, those have been bought up and consolidated. Now in the state of Oregon, there's really two main competitors. It's New Mobility and National Seating and Mobility. Those two entities are owned by private equity. Private equity has just a totally different set of criteria to how they run their shops. What we hear is that the ATPs, people that are working on the ground, visiting people trying to fix their chairs, at times there's a lot of frustration at that level because their hands are tied. They're not able to do everything that they want to do because of the corporate structure of the organization they work within. So people are feeling it all over. And speaking to a question earlier,

0: That's some of the larger context for why the wheelchair repair shop is emerging, is that there's a real need for it and there's a large systemic breakdown in how we provide service and repair to wheelchair users.
1: For sure. It sounds overall very complicated in order to just get a wheelchair fixed. It sounds like there's a lot of moving pieces as well in the whole process and such. You both mentioned a little bit about what happens when a person has a broken wheelchair, and even one of the stories where they had to move into an assistive living and not having that independence. What happens when a wheelchair breaks and repairs aren't immediately available? Are there options for that person to be able to get another wheelchair, or would they have to go into assistive living, or are there other options for that person who needs to have a wheelchair to move around and to have that independence?
2: Yeah, I can speak on this just a little bit. So West and I often talk about this in terms of there's primary harm and then there's secondary. So people have experienced physical harm because of a wheelchair breakdown. People sometimes fall out of their wheelchairs. We had someone come in who this thing had gotten loose on their footplate and it was getting jammed in the crack when they were trying to board the Max. These are things that could have been incredibly serious injuries. So that's like the primary thing. The secondary things are all those downstream effects. West was talking about this person who got a new power chair, and even though it was brand new, the motors still went out and they ended up in the secondary chair. Those are the situations that can cause things like pressure sores, other secondary health effects. Oftentimes, when people do have backup chairs, it's something that they maybe have purchased on Amazon or at Goodwill. So they may have a custom fit wheelchair, but if that's the one that's broken down, their backup may be like a hospital style chair or like a folding type wheelchair that doesn't really have advanced seating, or it may not be sort of adjusted to their body. There's a person who emailed me last week who's having some shoulder pain from the fact that they're using their backup chair currently and it's not fit to them the way that their primary wheelchair is. So there are some immediate difficult things, but there's also this whole long list of the ways that it can physically, secondarily harm people. But I think I'll pass it over to West because there's also this whole psychological and mental component too of what happens when people are just stuck.
0: Yeah, thanks, Tyler. That psychological piece, it is devastating when you had plans to go out with friends or go to church or go to school or whatever it happens to be, and then you're just stuck or you need to ask for help in some conventional ways to get where you need to go. It just takes a toll. I could give you some really funny analogies. Basically, like imagine if you were walking around with your pants on backwards or your shirt inside out. It has that kind of effect. Your wheelchair is intricately connected to your health, physical, emotional, mental. So when it breaks down, you're broken down. The other thing I wanted to share, if they have no other option, if the durable medical equipment company isn't able to fix their chair and they're not able to rent a chair to the person on a short-term basis, that person will start making phone calls, start searching the internet. How am I going to get a new chair? They might be looking on Craigslist or Facebook Marketplace, or they find us, Oregon Spinal Cord Injury Connection, or they're connected in the spinal cord injury or disability community and they start reaching out and asking for help. So Oregon Spinal Cord Injury Connection has employed other people with spinal cord injuries as community health workers. And those community health workers are embedded in the community. They are people, obviously, with spinal cord injuries. Their work is to connect people, know people, find resources, be educated on these topics. Many times I've seen this where the team of community health workers starts asking and looking around for a chair. Some of the community health workers, they love doing this. And almost every time we find one. There are chairs out there and people are willing to loan them, but health equity emerges out of community. It doesn't emerge from institutions. It's fortunate that we've built this network, but I don't think people should have to rely on that. Health insurance and the way that we provide wheelchair services and repairs, it's just broken. People have to go to the internet and Craigslist to find a chair that will help them in a lurch. So that's also what happens after a breakdown. People start finding ways to get the help they need, and that's why the wheelchair repair shop exists.
1: What misconceptions do people often have about wheelchair users or accessibility needs, in you guys' opinions?
2: West, I have like a mechanical answer to this. Do you want to go first with your more direct experience as a wheelchair user?
0: Sure. I really can just speak to my experience. misconceptions. I'd say probably the primary one is that as a wheelchair user, I'm not able to do something simple. I'm just thinking about opening the door, and people want to open the door for me. I've come to accept that, but for a long time it bothered me. I'm like, I can open this door. It's fine. Don't everyone throw themselves at me so they can get the door open for me. There are times where someone does want to open the door and I'm going under their arm. It's just weird. It just gets weird. It makes me think about why? Why are people doing that? I think it's because there's this misconception that I can't open a door, or there are other examples as well. Pull a chair out from a table or something. I do appreciate the help, and it's because I'm in a wheelchair. There are other people that maybe can't do that and they need that help. So again, I'm speaking to my own experience. The other one that I've experienced is an iciness, a chill. Being in a wheelchair, there might be the sense that I'm very different from the person I'm standing next to on the bus or in the elevator. Or maybe there's a curiosity about it, but they don't want to ask because they don't think they should, or they want to know what happened to you. All these weird questions interfere at times with the natural interaction. So I will just take it upon myself to use humor or start the conversation if I want to. But that's another thing I think I feel sometimes is a little bit of distance with random folks because I'm a wheelchair user. So, not sure if that's helpful. That's been some of my experience.
1: That's definitely helpful. Thanks for that, Wes. What are your thoughts on that, Tyler, from a mechanic perspective?
2: Yeah, I feel like the biggest misconception that I come across, and I'm speaking as a person who's frequently fixing wheelchairs, I feel like so many people treat them as this magical object that they can never possibly understand. I think a lot of people really underestimate their mechanical ability, if that makes sense. I see this is also not unique to wheelchairs. This happens a lot with bicycles, with cars, with stuff like that, where people are like, oh, I could never figure out how to change a battery in my car. I bet you can. I bet with maybe a coworker or a friend who can walk you through it, you can do it. Anyway, I think one of the biggest sort of misconceptions about wheelchairs is that like working on them is going to be this really complicated thing. I will admit, sometimes it is. There was a power chair I was working on yesterday that was very, very complicated, but a lot of things aren't. Changing the tires on a wheelchair, okay, maybe it's not something that everyone just knows how to do, but with a little bit of training and help, they can figure it out. It's not more difficult than it is to change the tire on a bicycle. Changing the batteries on a power chair is not really more difficult than it is to change the batteries in a car. If you've done that, or maybe your dad showed you once, these things are not unlearnable black magic kind of things. Sometimes people approach them that way. So that's one of the joys of the workshop and this kind of do it together model is to help people kind of break through that and teach them you actually can understand how this is connected to this and it affects this, especially with a device that you use every day. People just don't trust themselves a lot. And it's really fun to get to break through that.
1: Yeah, I totally agree with you both, especially in today's day and age where we can learn everything from the internet, from YouTube videos and people online, and it's very helpful. Wes, I understand people trying to open the door for you, especially if you're using a wheelchair. Not even that, like if your hands are full at Portland Community College, where I'm working at right now, the doors are just heavy and super awkward to open in general. So I can't even imagine having a wheelchair and needing to try to open that. But the great thing about it right now is universal design. So even if your hands are full, or even if you have a wheelchair or whatever have you, they have accessible buttons that you can press and the doors just automatically open for you, which gives a great sense of independence to people as well, which I really love. What changes would you like to see in healthcare systems, insurance processes, or public policy related to wheelchair repair, mobility, and equipment? You guys have mentioned just the law that you guys managed to pass last year, which is an awesome win. Are there more wins that you guys are looking forward to in the next coming year or so?
0: I'll start. I don't know if there will be more wins. I don't know what they are. One thing that I would love to see changed is preventative maintenance to be codified and prescribed and paid for by insurance. That would probably prevent a lot of breakdowns, keep people happier, and allow the durable medical equipment service companies to be able to do those services. I do think what we're doing now is empowering people, and the right to repair legislation that Tyler spoke about previously is going to facilitate that too. So I don't know if it's just one change, I do think that the work that Oregon Spinal Cord Injury Connection is doing with the wheelchair repair is over time going to change the landscape in Oregon and give people more resources and empower people and even create some economic opportunities. So, yeah, that's one thing that I'm looking forward to.
1: Is there anything you're looking forward to, Tyler, or just echoing West as well?
2: Definitely what Wes said about preventative maintenance should be a billable category. That would be a huge thing. The other thing that I think about a lot is this isn't directly related to repair, but what people call being on disability, receiving money from the government, whatever that looks like, because there's different programs. But in almost every program, you're subject to an asset cap, so you can only have so much in your savings account. The way that it's related to repairs, that ends up affecting people's ability to do things like buy batteries or pay for services. So that's just like a disability in general kind of thing. But having those asset limits removed or even just updated and increased for the inflation and today's modern economy, those numbers don't get changed all that often. So it's still incredibly low. So that would be really cool to see. The other one that I thought of was we're not the only place that got right to repair legislation and specific to wheelchairs. 2026 is so far shaping up to be a big year potentially for right to repair bills nationwide, and many of them include wheelchairs. One of the cool things is that the two kind of biggest groups of people we see advocating for the right to repair stuff is tractor owners and power wheelchair users. So it's been really cool to see a lot of times these bills are getting started in these states where there's a lot of agriculture, and then people are able to build this coalition of wheelchair users, farmers, and all these people and say, we're all going to work together to get a right to repair bill passed, and we need to make sure it includes tractors, wheelchairs, cars, iPhones. So that's just an exciting thing to see. I hope all those bills pass, and I'm excited to see the kind of future of those in more and more states.
1: Definitely. I look forward to it too. I love these type of conversations because I learned so much from it, and I have no idea that there was such thing as a right to repair bill. I feel like that should be just a universal thing or already established thing in general. Going back to the repair shop, what are the goals for the shop in general over the next few years, and are there any new services or programs, events that you guys are excited about?
0: I could take a stab at that, and Tyler, definitely free to say more. But we have some short-term goals that I think we need to work out. By the end of the year, we'd like to add more volunteer shifts to the wheelchair repair shop. I'd say if you're listening to this and you're curious, if you're mechanically inclined or you have a background in bike mechanic work, reach out to Tyler and we'll introduce you to the work. We would love in the next year or 2 years to add a mobile component to this work. Many people that have their chairs broken down, transporting to somewhere else, whether it's driving or public transportation, is difficult. So that mobile unit is helpful. That mobile option is helpful. I think those are the two kind of big goals to demonstrate that this wheelchair repair shop pilot is going to work. We need to create revenue to pay for our rent, pay for our inventory and the services. Right now, we're utilizing volunteers and we have a lot of really good used parts that we have that are donated. So we have to demonstrate our kind of business model. Maybe we can chat again in a year or two and we can share how we've succeeded. Tyler, do you want to pick it up from there?
2: Yeah, totally. One of the reasons that we're really putting our energy into this effort is because previously our workshop was once a month. Now we're once a week. But yeah, just more volunteers to be able to be open twice a week would be incredible. And of course, long term, super big picture, we have 20 staff and everyone has a Sprinter van and they're driving all over the state to go fix stuff for a lot of rural people who can't make it to a place like Portland. So yeah, we have really big dreams, but of course, baby steps in getting there. Our first goals are really prove that this is a way that we can meet this community need and grow to the point where we've got enough availability that people don't have to wait quite so long to come in to get service. We just need volunteers and to do that, to be able to expand that little bit. So those are our immediate goals.
1: That's awesome. I love that. The wheelchair repair mobile. Be able to go around helping people fix their wheelchairs and stuff. That's a great idea. How can people support your work or get involved in that effort, whether it's through volunteering or anything else? And if listeners want to learn more.
0: Yeah, definitely hit us up. Come check out our website, www.wheelchairrepair.org. Oregon Spinal Cord Injuries website is oregonsci.org. So check us out, definitely. We'd love your visit to the shop. We'd love a referral. If you know somebody that needs preventative maintenance or simple repairs, come to us. You can also schedule an appointment. So while we don't have a van, Tyler and there's another person that will come to people's homes and provide service to their chair there in their space. Donations. If you have a third wheelchair that is in good condition, let us know. We will definitely put it to use and get it to somebody who needs it. Donations in dollars. If you want to become a monthly donor to this work, again, reach out. Those donations would go through the parent organization, Oregon Spinal Cord Injury Connection, and be directed to this work. Honestly, the idea of having a mobile unit is a longer term goal, but if somebody does have a van or wants to donate, knows a car dealership that has way too many cars, we would receive a donation and get that program moving in the right direction. So those are some of the big things that come to mind. Also, I'll just say one other thing, and Tyler, I think I'm stealing your thunder here, but like tools or piece like shop vac, air compressor, ladder, there are things that we need to do the work. So that would be another way that people could donate or support our work.
1: Awesome. Thank you so much, West. Finally, last question. If listeners are to remember one thing from this conversation, what would you want it to be? I'll start with you, Tyler, and then we can end off with West on that.
2: I'm going to get a little philosophical with this answer to kind of close out. I think the biggest thing is I was mentioning how I got pulled into this work, and I kind of joke about it as being pulled in because I didn't have any connection, but I hope that everyone out there can find a way where your particular skill set and interests can be helpful to someone. It's such a cool thing to have these moments of, oh, I can help with that. And then you find out there's all these people who you can help. I think that it's been really just such a joy to get to work with everyone and find a place where you get to be useful. It's a really great feeling. I also know times are tough and not everyone has the capacity to spend a whole bunch of free time volunteering and stuff like that. But even still, there are still so many ways where people can get plugged in. So I hope everyone finds that thing that lights them up. I also secretly hope that it's repairing wheelchairs and that you'll come volunteer for us. But whatever it is, that's just a really exciting thing to see.
0: And if Tyler was philosophical, I'll be very practical. www.wheelchairrepair.org. Check it out and come visit our shop. We're excited about this work and we want to share that with y'all.
1: Awesome. Thank you guys so much, West and Tyler, once again, from the Wheelchair Repair Shop and also from the Oregon Spinal Injury Coalition. Thank you guys so much for the work that you guys do, and maybe we'll hear from you guys in a year to see how it's going and if you guys got any more wins for the spinal cord injury and disability community. Appreciate you guys so much. Thank you so much for interviewing with us.
0: Thanks, Asher.
2: Yeah, thanks for inviting us on. This has been really fun.

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1: This is Apollo Control at 102 hours into the flight of Apollo 11. It's grown quite quiet here in Mission Control. A few moments ago, Flight Director Gene Kranz requested that everyone sit down, get prepared for events that are coming. And he closed with the remark, good luck to all of you. Minutes now until ignition for powered descent. Everything's still looking very good at this point.
2: Okay, all flight controllers, go, no, go for powered descent. Retro, go. Fido,
3: go.
2: Guidance,
3: go.
2: Control,
3: go.
2: Telcom,
3: go.
2: GNC,
3: go.
2: Ecom,
3: go.
2: Surgeon,
3: go.
2: Capcom, we're go for powered descent.
1: We're off to a good start. Play it cool.

0: like the colors. I'm going around the horn. Okay, retro, go. Fido, go. Guides, go. Control, go. Telcom, go. GNC, go. Decom, go. Surgeon, go. Retro, go. Fido, go. Guidance, go. Control, go. Telcom, go. GNC, go. Decom, go. Surgeon, go. Capcom, we're go for landing. Okay, everybody, let's hang tight and look for landing radar.
1: 75 feet, down a half.
2: 1202 alarm.
3: 60 seconds.
4: We're going that flight.
0: We're going that alarm.
1: 40 feet, down 2.5.
4: If it doesn't reoccur, where we go?
3: 30 seconds.
1: What was it? 1201.
3: 1201.
2: Roger, 1201 alarm.
0: 1201 alarm.
4: Stand tight, we're go, flight.
0: Okay, we're go. We've had shutdown.
1: Listen, Tranquility Base here. The Eagle has landed.
0: Okay, keep the chatter down in this room. T1, stand by T1. Stay no stay off, flight controllers. Retro.
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8: Three news organizations, CNN, MS Now, and Politico, are suing President Trump for violating the First Amendment after banning their reporters from the White House on Friday. Their credentials were confiscated Saturday. We'll speak to Katie Fallow of the Knight First Amendment Institute. Then, America sent them into a dictatorship's torture chambers, then looked away. Two men deported from the U.S. to Equatorial Guinea, which they have no connection to, have been beaten and imprisoned after speaking out about their confinement and conditions at a hotel where a group of U.S. deportees have been held since arriving in the country.
9: We were not rioting. We were not protesting. We just were demanding our human rights. We know our human rights, and that's what we deserve, and that's what we want.
8: We'll speak to the director of Equatorial Guinea Justice. And finally, the extraordinary writer and performer Sarah Jones on her new one-woman play, America, Who Hurt You.
10: America, Who Hurt You started off as really a podcast, thinking about this moment we're in, and it was sort of facetious. America, girl, who hurt you? Why are you like this? Are you all right? You're in danger. You know, it was sort of like a joke.
8: Here, Sarah Jones in her multi-character performance. All that and more coming up. Welcome to Democracy Now!, democracynow.org, The War and Peace Report. I'm Amy Goodman. Iran's warning the United States and its allies against launching a major attack, saying it is information a new assault is being prepared. Speaking on state media Sunday, Iran's military central command vowed that any new strike would bring retaliation against U.S. bases. The warning follows a government-organized rally Friday in which hundreds of thousands of Iranians pledged to defend Iran. This is Iran's security chief.
11: We've announced to the U.S. that one of our conditions is the release of our frozen funds. Secondly, they must announce an end to the war on all fronts, including Lebanon. Furthermore, they must not interfere in Iran's internal affairs and not collaborate with opponents of our revolution, and must halt any form of aggression against Iranian territory, even with drones, must not continue their aggressions, and must lift the naval blockade.
8: Meanwhile, the Washington Post reports more U.S. service members have died in the war with Iran than the Pentagon has publicly acknowledged. Five U.S. officials told the paper at least 22 troops have been killed, four more than the number that appears in the Pentagon's public casualty database, while a sixth official put the toll at 23 dead. Since February 28th, when the Trump administration and Israel launched the war against Iran. In Yemen, Iran-backed Houthi fighters launched a barrage of missiles and drones at Saudi Arabia's capital, Riyadh, Saturday. Residents reported at least one explosion and later saw a large plume of black smoke near the airport, while the Houthis claimed, without offering evidence, that they had set off major fires at Aramco facilities in Yanbu along the Red Sea coast. It was the Houthis' first attack on the Saudi capital since the escalation opened a new front in the Iran war. President Trump announced Friday he's banning CNN, MS Now, and Politico from the White House. The ban took effect on Saturday morning when reporters from all three outlets were turned away and had their credentials confiscated or deactivated. Trump clarified the ban would be lifted if the outlets published more favorable coverage of him and his administration. This morning, CNN, MS Now, and Politico issued a joint statement reading, quote, "We notified the government that we're filing a lawsuit today to protect our First Amendment rights and defend the principle that the government does not decide what the press reports or publishes. Without notice or process, the White House revoked our journalist credentials because it objected to our reporting. Left unchallenged, this threatens press freedom and the public's right to independent journalism free from government interference." We'll have more on this story after headlines. President Trump says the triumphal arch he's planning to build near Arlington National Cemetery will double as a military complex. In a social media post Sunday morning, Trump wrote that he plans to convert the monument, quote, into a top-grade military complex, triumphal arch, to house, store, and have the rapid ability to use large numbers of drones plus snipers on both the roof and plaza areas, and additionally have and hold large quantities of sniper ammunition in storage, unquote. Veterans have sued to block the arch. Critics have assailed it as a gaudy and ugly monstrosity, while aviation experts warn its height and potential use as a drone platform would endanger flights around Ronald Reagan Washington National Airport. Virginia Democratic Congressmember Don Beyer, whose district includes Arlington National Cemetery, wrote, quote, "Trump clearly expects to lose a lawsuit and therefore wants to set up a pretext to argue that the arch is tied to national security," unquote. In Washington, D.C., hundreds of protesters rallied outside the Kennedy Center on Friday night to oppose President Trump's takeover of the Performing Arts Center and his threats to close and demolish it. Activists linked hands, forming a human chain around the building. Joining them was Washington, D.C. City Council member Robert White.
0: Well, look, this is a national memorial, the Kennedy Center, but it is in D.C., and it is a jewel here in D.C., and what it represents for the arts, for protests, for democracy in action is something that we know too well, and there's no way we're going to let this monument go without a fight.
8: In Gaza, Israeli airstrikes killed at least three Palestinians Saturday. One strike near the Jabalia refugee camp in northern Gaza killed Basir al-Bush, the son of Munir al-Bush, who is the director general of Gaza's health ministry. This is Munir al-Bush speaking at his son's funeral.
3: I was with him in the tent, and he said, "Dad, they will target us, you and me together." I said, "That is fine. We will go to heaven together." He said, "Dad, they will target me, and I don't want us both to get martyred." I said, "So be it. We will go to heaven." He went outside the tent, and they struck him. He was martyred. May God have mercy on him.
8: Meanwhile, in the occupied West Bank, a suspected Palestinian gunman shot dead an Israeli man while Israeli soldiers killed a Palestinian motorist who the military said was attempting to run them over. In Israel, President Isaac Herzog said Saturday he'll clear the criminal record of Elor Azaria, overriding objections from the military. Azaria is a former soldier convicted of killing a wounded Palestinian attacker who posed no threat back in 2016. In July, Defense Minister Israel Katz wrote to Herzog, urging him to grant Azaria's request. The Israel Defense Forces opposed the move. A senior aide to Military Chief Eyal Zamir said Azaria has shown no remorse and has not accepted responsibility a decade after his conviction. Palestinian artists in Gaza have painted a mural depicting the U.S. rapper Macklemore draped in a Palestinian flag with the caption, "Thank you for using your voice for Palestine." The tribute was painted on a giant slab of concrete surrounded by rubble in the ruins of Gaza City. It was commissioned after Macklemore was fired from British pop star Ed Sheeran's U.S. tour over his onstage remarks condemning Israel's assault in Gaza and calling for a free Palestine. Sheeran and the tour promoter dropped Macklemore under pressure from Robert Kraft, the billionaire owner of the New England Patriots and Boston's Gillette Stadium, who rallied other stadium owners to threaten to cancel Sheeran's tour if Macklemore remained a part of it. On Saturday, Ed Sheeran opened a concert in Philadelphia with an apology to fans over his handling of the affair. And for the first time, Sheeran publicly addressed Israel's assault on Gaza.
4: What is happening in Gaza is a catastrophic and unjustifiable and disproportionate. My heart has been broken by the scale of devastation and loss of civilians' lives, of children's lives. And the systemic injustice we're seeing unfold in the West Bank cannot be overlooked.
8: The U.S. military attacked a boat the military said was carrying drugs in the Caribbean Sea on Saturday, killing four people. The military did not provide evidence that the vessel was transporting drugs. Since September of last year, the U.S. has killed at least 231 people in 69 boat strikes in the Pacific and Caribbean, targeting so-called narco-terrorists without evidence. Human rights advocates have condemned the attacks as illegal extrajudicial killings at sea. In Cuba, the power grid collapsed again, leaving millions without power for the sixth time since President Trump cut off fuel shipments to the island in January. Since then, just one tanker of fuel has been delivered by a Russian tanker in March. The blackouts have taken a heavy toll on Cubans, restricting transportation, shortening workdays, grounding flights, and endangering public health. This is Valentin Parra, a resident of Havana.
5: It's very bad for everyone because everyone gets desperate in a house without water and without light. It's a phenomenon that isn't seen anywhere else in the world, only here. And when people don't have water, look, I myself was without water for 15 days, without water or light for 15 days.
8: The U.S. military scrambled to intercept a Chinese ship in the Middle East amidst the U.S. and Israeli war on Iran last spring, but called off a mission to board the vessel at the last minute after discovering an intelligence assessment had relied on false information from an AI chatbot. That's according to CNN reports. The AI agent misidentified components aboard the Chinese ship as part of a nuclear weapons program. In more AI news, the Wall Street Journal reports independent security researchers were able to use Anthropic's Claude software to gain access to an OpenAI employee's ChatGPT account, giving them a way to read and suggest changes to the OpenAI's private cache of software. The hacking operation came 2 weeks after a swarm of AI agents broke out of containment at OpenAI and launched cyber attacks at the company Hugging Face. In Austin, Texas, an ICE agent shot a man in the torso on Sunday, sending him to the hospital where he's in serious but stable condition. The injured man is identified by his attorney as 28-year-old Wilber Rafael Garces Perez, a Venezuelan national. He was reportedly shot while delivering food for DoorDash. Protests soon erupted with demonstrators chanting, "Abolish ICE." Federal immigration agents have shot more than 20 people since President Trump returned to office. Six of them died, including three U.S. citizens. In nearly all the shootings, agents fired at people inside vehicles. A federal appeals court has rejected the Trump administration's policy of rapidly deporting immigrants to third countries to which they have no connection. Friday's ruling by a three-judge panel in the First Circuit Court of Appeals sets up a likely challenge at the Supreme Court. Since President Trump returned to office, his administration has sent more than 25,000 immigrants to at least 29 third countries. Trina Realmuto, a lawyer for the plaintiffs at the National Immigration Litigation Alliance, said, quote, "This decision confirms that due process and the protections Congress enacted against persecution and torture cannot be circumvented by putting someone on a plane to a country that was never part of their removal proceedings." We'll have more on removing migrants to third-party countries they have no connection to later in the broadcast. In Texas, the Trump administration started building the border wall through the Big Bend region. The work is a key step in the administration's $46 billion plan to fortify the border with walls, barriers, roads, and surveillance technology. Clara Benson, one of the founders of the No Big Bend Wall Coalition, said, quote, "We will continue to fight for this land no matter what the outcome is. We'll continue fighting to the end." You talk to people in West Texas and they say, even if they put it up, we'll fight for them to take it down. So this fight is not over, she said. Several civil rights groups are suing the Trump administration to block it from sending armed federal agents to polling places ahead of the midterm elections. The lawsuit brought by the NAACP and others cites a case in Lee County, Florida, where officers set up an immigration checkpoint on a main road leading to a polling place. The precinct serves mostly Black and Latino voters. Janai Nelson, president and director counsel of the NAACP's Legal Defense Fund, said, quote, "Using federal law enforcement as a scare tactic to target and intimidate Black communities is illegal and antithetical to the promise of a multiracial democracy that was enshrined in the Voting Rights Act. Neither Black, Latino, Asian, or any other voters, nor any other community should ever again face the threats of terror and intimidation at the ballot box that defined the Jim Crow era," unquote. In Russia, Ukraine carried out what Moscow's mayor called its largest ever drone attack on the capital. As Russian voters went to the polls Sunday, at least three people were killed and a major oil refinery in the Moscow region was damaged. It was Ukraine's first use of a ballistic missile in the war. In Russia's parliamentary election, only parties backing Russian President Vladimir Putin and his war appeared on the ballot. Yabloko, the last publicly anti-war party still operating inside Russia, was barred from running. Putin's main political rivals and critics are either imprisoned inside Russia, forced into exile abroad, or dead. Meanwhile, Russian strikes overnight killed at least six people and wounded 38 across Ukraine. And in Germany, the far-right Alternative for Germany, or AfD party, has taken first place in a state election for the second time this month. On Sunday, the AfD won more than 38% of the vote in the eastern state of Mecklenburg-West Pomerania, beating second-place finishers and Social Democrats by 3 percentage points. The ruling party of Chancellor Friedrich Merz, the Christian Democratic Union, won less than the 5% needed for representation in the parliament, the party's worst result since 1949, since World War II. Elsewhere, Merz's party finished in second place in a state election in Berlin, with Germany's left party winning the largest share at more than 25%. It was the strongest showing by the anti-capitalist party to date. This is left party candidate Elie Ferralp, the front-runner to become Berlin's next mayor, speaking after Sunday's election.
6: Berlin shared vision one today, our shared vision of an affordable Berlin for all people, regardless of where they are from, regardless of what they believe, regardless of who they love, and regardless of what they earn.
8: Democracy Now! Will broadcast from Berlin, Germany, September 30th, October 1st, and October 2nd. And those are some of the headlines. This is Democracy Now!, democracynow.org, The War and Peace Report. I'm Amy Goodman. MS Now, CNN, and Politico are filing a First Amendment lawsuit today after President Trump banned them from the White House press pool over the weekend. An emergency request to restore their access is set to appear before a federal judge in Washington, D.C. A decision could come as soon as this week. In a joint statement, the outlet said, quote, "Without notice or process, the White House revoked our journalist credentials because it objected to our reporting. Left unchallenged, this threatens press freedom and the public's right to independent journalism free from government interference," unquote. Meanwhile, it's been reported this morning Trump has also removed CNN from a pool of TV journalists scheduled to travel with him to the United Nations General Assembly in New York, which starts tomorrow. He's here today in New York. Trump took to Truth Social Friday to announce the ban, accusing the outlets of reporting fake news, fiction and lies. On Saturday, journalists with the outlets confirmed their badges were confiscated when they attempted to enter the White House. This is veteran CNN correspondent Betsy Klein describing what happened.
12: So I walk in, I tap my badge, and it beeps a couple of different times. It turns red, blue, and green, and it didn't accept my PIN number. The Secret Service agent in the guardhouse, with whom I have been friendly in the past, asked to see my badge, and I handed it over to him. He told me that it had been deactivated. I asked him if he could provide an explanation as to why it had been deactivated. He said he had no further information. I asked him once more if he had any more details he could share with me, and he said that I should be referred to the White House press office, to the Wranglers, for more information. I asked if I could have the badge back. He said he would be keeping it. He did, however, hand me back this clear case with a lanyard that it came in. I also collected my things and then returned out the gate that I had come through. But we had heard President Trump earlier this week say that he was going to ban CNN, MS Now, and Politico from White House grounds. The president clearly followed up on that promise.
8: President Trump's also threatened to ban other news outlets from the White House, including The New York Times and The Washington Post. NBC correspondent Kelly O'Donnell questioned Trump during a news conference.
13: Mr. President, earlier today you posted that you intend to ban CNN, Politico, and MS Now from the White House.
14: Yeah.
13: Every president takes an oath to uphold the Constitution, which includes the First Amendment.
14: I do, too.
13: How do you justify?
14: Much more so than you.
13: Is this
14: because they're fake news. You get so tired of reading and seeing fake news. There's something wrong with a country that can allow people to write purposely negative stories. Now, if they want to write them, that's fine. But I don't have to let them into my, into the people's house. A very simple ban. I don't want them in my office. I don't want them here. I would say the ban would go as far as you can. So we are banning them. Yes, we are. And there may be others to follow.
13: What do you mean by others to come? And how is this ban going to work?
14: Others to come in terms of fake news?
13: Yes.
14: Well, look, the New York Times is fake news. Washington Post is fake news. They're crummy papers, both doing very poorly, by the way. But we'll say we're probably not going to display the paper anymore in the White House, those papers. But we haven't taken the step of throwing them out. But they're fake news, totally. New York Times is so fake. Washington Post is disgusting. I mean, they're disgusting. I don't get it. Why would they be? You know, we're doing so well. And they'll take the most positive story and make it as negative as possible.
8: That was Bloomberg correspondent Catherine Lucey, who asked Trump about his intentions to ban more media outlets. And before that, NBC News correspondent Kelly O'Donnell questioning President Trump. Well, for more, we're joined by Katie Fallow, Deputy Litigation Director at the Knight First Amendment Institute at Columbia University, where she focuses on threats to free speech and a free press. Talk about what's happened, the banning of CNN, MS Now, and Politico. At least for now, it's those three organizations. And now they're announcing that they are suing the White House today.
15: Yeah, exactly. I mean, this latest step on Friday was just the latest in President Trump and his administration's onslaught against the press. And he's obviously had tried to throw out Jim Acosta from CNN during his first administration, but all of his attacks on the press have greatly increased in his second administration. So,
8: and in the Jim Acosta case, Ted Boutros represented him. He got his credentials back, and Ted Boutros is representing MS Now, CNN, and Politico in today's lawsuit.
15: Okay, yes, exactly. And Ted has been involved in a lot of these cases against the administration. But, you know, what he did is also follows his excluding the AP from the press pool. I think it's important to sort of see that there's two different kinds of press forums that are at issue here.

0: And then, but what Trump did on Friday was even more extreme, arguably, from a First Amendment perspective, because he completely banned CNN, MS Now, and Politico from even using, as we saw, using their press pass to go into the White House and even report from the press briefing room. And that area is a public forum, as the Court of Appeals in D.C. has held for decades, that the White House has invited members of the press to come in to allow them to report to the public. And as the courts have said repeatedly, the government is not allowed to kick people out of that forum based on their viewpoint.
1: So you also have this press pool that CNN was, it's a rotating pool for the broadcasters. So one camera can, you know, be set up and they give the video to everyone else. It's CNN, CBS, NBC, ABC, and Fox. Today, CNN was the one, and President Trump's come here to, is coming here to New York. And the question is, will the others not replace them? And there won't be video of President Trump then.
0: I mean, I think that's a question of
1: join in solidarity.
0: Exactly. What is the actions of the other news outlets? I mean, you saw when the AP was banned from the press pool, a lot of other news outlets, including Fox, made statements saying this is against the First Amendment and we stand in support of AP. On the other hand, they've still been participating in the press pool and all the members of the Washington and the White House press
1: and
0: corps.
1: And head of the White House Correspondents Association now is Fox.
0: Exactly. And she came out very strongly in her statement this weekend. And I think that's good. And I think you see over the past year some more willingness among major news outlets to push back against Trump.
1: So let's go to one of the statements. On Saturday, the senior White House correspondent for Fox News, the current White House Correspondents Association, WHCA President Jackie Heinrich, criticized Trump's ban. She wrote on social media, quote, "Today's action revoking access for journalists from CNN, Politico, and MS Now violates the First Amendment. The implications extend beyond these organizations. A standard used to exclude one news outlet because of its coverage could be applied to any outlet in the future. The American people, through a free and independent press, must be able to scrutinize those elected to power, regardless of whether government officials view it favorably. That's why courts have repeatedly held that once the White House provides access to journalists, it cannot deny that access arbitrarily or based on the content of their reporting. The WHCA calls on the administration to immediately restore our colleagues' access." Again, that's Jackie Heinrich, who is the head of the White House Correspondents Association, is with Fox. And it's just what you said, but what are they going to do about it? Would they clear out of the White House press room and say, we're not going to report on President Trump, which is so important to President Trump? Also, there's no White House press secretary, and there hasn't been since Carolyn Leavitt stepped down.
0: Yeah, I mean, it does feel like things are in disarray to some extent in the White House. But I think the main issue is that you have the president who doesn't like certain news outlets because he's said it explicitly. He's not trying to hide it, that he doesn't like when they report on him negatively. And that's a problem for several reasons. First of all, obviously, it discriminates against the individual press outlets that are in their reporting. Second of all, it creates a chilling effect on other members of the news media, which is sending the message that if you write stories that are critical of the president, you're going to lose your access.
1: And let's remember what happened at Stars and Stripes. A publisher, editor, and reporter at the federally funded news organization Stars and Stripes are suing the Pentagon, claiming Defense Secretary Pete Hegseth and other top officials had them fired over their critical reporting. The firings came after Stars and Stripes broke news about poor conditions, low morale, and mental health crises aboard the USS Abraham Lincoln during its unprecedented deployment to the Middle East. President Trump called the reports fake news. In April, the White House fired Stars and Stripes independent ombudsman Jacqueline Smith without an official reason. And of course, we know that Hegseth tried to make reporters sign an oath to be inside the Pentagon, which many reporters across the political spectrum refused to do.
0: Yeah, and that's terrible. And the real, like, victims of this war on the press are members of the public, which are entitled to know about what their government is doing, particularly on really important issues like how the war is going or what the conditions are on a warship. And Stars and Stripes has, for decades, provided really important reporting on the military. And it is funded by the government, but there's been a longstanding intention to protect it from this kind of government meddling in what their editorial viewpoint is. Because the result, particularly at the Pentagon, is you had all of the Pentagon press corps turn in their badges rather than sign this, pledge that would have required them to essentially agree to only report on things that the Pentagon had authorized. And as then the end result is you essentially have a press corps now in the Pentagon that is made up of just supporters of the Trump administration, like MyPillow guy and Laura Loomer. And again, the public is the one that is suffering the most from this.
1: So that's the critical point, and I want to end with this point, is that the First Amendment is not just about the freedom of the press. It's about the public's right to know.
0: Exactly.
1: Katie Fallows.
0: Exactly. It's about the public's right to know, to hear critical information, and to criticize their government, and to hold their government representatives to account.
1: I want to go to Tatiana Margolin. Democracy Now! Reached her, co-director of Stryka, a nonprofit whose mission is to counter rising authoritarianism globally. This is some of what she said about Trump's media ban.
2: My name is Tatiana Margolin, and I'm the co-founder of an organization called Stryka. We work on connecting anti-authoritarian movements around the world. What we just saw President Trump do by restricting access to three U.S. media outlets to the White House is not at all surprising for anyone who has been watching authoritarians around the world. This is a very common tool in the authoritarian toolbox. For example, Vladimir Putin of Russia also gradually restricted journalists' access, but not only to the truth, but to himself. It began somewhat innocuously, by reporters in the Kremlin press pool being excluded for allegedly inappropriate behavior or asking unauthorized questions. But over time, the Kremlin turned the press pool into a kind of theater where journalists were basically reduced to playing the role of extras to the Putin show. And in recent years, we've even heard stories of journalists and reporters filing reports about Putin's events without even attending them because it has become unnecessary to even be there. Everything is completely predictable.
1: Tatiana Margolin, co-director of Stryka, speaking to Democracy Now! This weekend. Your final response, Katie Fallow.
0: Yeah, I think she exactly points out that Trump is often playing from the authoritarian's playbook of trying to shut down any negative coverage of him or his policies. And what sets the United States, hopefully, apart from those regimes is the First Amendment and the protection that is enforced by the judiciary of the right to report on and to criticize the government. And I'm hopeful that the courts quickly overturn his ban. And I hope that the White House abides by it.
1: Katie Fallow, Deputy Litigation Director at the Knight First Amendment Institute at Columbia University, where she focuses on threats to free speech and free press. To see our interview with the head of the Knight Institute, Jamil Jaffer, go to democracynow.org. This is Democracy Now! When we come back, we'll talk about migrants who were sent to a country they have nothing to do with. Equatorial Guinea. Stay with us.

0: bold, something to say about Fatoumata Diawara. We're performing in our Democracy Now! Studio. This is Democracy Now!, democracynow.org. I'm Amy Goodman. Amnesty International is calling for the release of two men deported from the U.S. to Equatorial Guinea. They were arrested by local police forces there and transferred to a prison earlier this month. The men are Samson Berhane, who is with who is from Eritrea, and Ahmed Suleiman, a gay asylum seeker from Egypt who was living in Arizona when he was detained by ICE. Both of them were deported by the Trump administration despite U.S. immigration courts granting them protections. On September 11th, police forces arrived at Hotel Bami in the city of Malabo in Equatorial Guinea, where more than two dozen men and women have been confined after their deportation from the U.S. This is a country, Equatorial Guinea, they have no ties to, part of a secretive so-called third country agreement. It's believed the two men were arrested and taken to prison for speaking out about the inhumane conditions endured by U.S. deportees at the hotel and threats by armed forces. Just days before their arrest, video footage obtained by Reuters showed guards pointing their guns at a group of U.S. deportees inside the hotel after a Cuban man asked an officer to return his confiscated cell phone so he could contact his family and lawyer. This is Ahmed Suleiman describing what happened that day. This was before his arrest. He's since been taken to a prison in Malabo.
1: Yesterday morning, another detainee here has had his phone confiscated for about 2 weeks, and he went downstairs to speak to the officers to try to have them call the director in charge, who is also their boss. Like I said, he hasn't had his phone for about 2 weeks. He hasn't been able to talk to his loved ones, his family, his lawyers, which in turn is a violation of human rights laws. We are not criminals in this country. We deserve rights. We have rights, and we know our rights. After about 15, 20 minutes of him being downstairs, pleading with these officers to call the director, these officers were completely disregarding his pleas, his requests, and were just ignoring him, not giving him the time of day, were sitting on their phones, not even listening to him. That's when they then took us inside the hotel, where they pointed their guns at me. They cocked their guns, took it off of safety, and pointed their guns at me, telling me to get on my knees with my hands up, where I had to remain in that position for, 10, 15 minutes while there was chaos going on in the hotel. We were trying to fight to get his phone back. We weren't fighting violently. We were not rioting. We were not protesting. We just were demanding our human rights. We know our human rights, and that's what we deserve, and that's what we want. That's all we ask for. That's all we ask for since we've been here, and somehow we are still getting violated time and time again.
0: This all comes as a federal appeals court has rejected Trump's policy of rapidly deporting immigrants to third countries they have no connection to. Friday's ruling sets up a likely challenge at the Supreme Court. More than 25,000 immigrants have been deported to at least 29 third countries they have no ties to since Trump returned to office. For more, we go to North Carolina, where we're joined by Tutu Alicante, a human rights lawyer from Equatorial Guinea and founder and director of EG Justice. That's Equatorial Guinea Justice. His latest for Just Security is headlined, America sent them into a dictatorship's torture chambers, then looked away. He's joining us from Chapel Hill. Tutu Alicante, thanks so much for being with us. How many migrants to the United States have been sent to Equatorial Guinea?
2: So first of all, thank you for having me, Amy. It's a pleasure to be here. So far, the United States has sent 66 immigrants from countries other than Equatorial Guinea to Equatorial Guinea. And we are talking about mostly immigrants from African countries, although we have also had people from Georgia, as well as most recently people from Cuba and Brazil.
0: And so talk about these two men and talk about the allegations that they are being brutalized and also if we've heard from them in prison now.
2: Yeah. So before I do that, I'd like to lay out a bit of the timeline here. So starting in November 2025, 10 months ago, the United States started this horrendous policy of sending immigrants not from Equatorial Guinea to Equatorial Guinea, a country that the U.S. knows very, very well that is a human rights violator. How do we know that? Because the State Department reports that the U.S. have been putting out for the last three decades are consistent about the fact that Equatorial Guinea uses torture, uses incommunicado detentions, and often extrajudicial killings of people that it keeps in prison. So this is the country that the Trump administration has decided to send immigrants, many of whom, as you alluded to in your intro, has already achieved a huge level of protection from immigration judges in the U.S. Now, in the case of these two individuals, Mr. Ahmed Suleiman from Egypt. And we should say, Ahmed came to the U.S. when he was 4 years old and grew up in Arizona, right? So this is a 30-year-old man that has, for all intents and purposes, lived in the U.S. his whole life. The other individual, Samson Berhani, is a gentleman from Eritrea. What do we know? We know that these individuals were taken, in my opinion, illegally to Equatorial Guinea on the false pretenses. Many of them did not know until they were almost in Equatorial Guinea where they were going to. And once there, were denied the ability to contact their family members. Their phones were taken away. They've been denied access to lawyers. I myself and my colleagues represent many of these individuals at the African Commission, and we have the lawyers that represent them here in the U.S., and it has been impossible to establish a regular contact with them. So meaning effective assistance of counsel is impossible. Access to family members is impossible. In many instances, access to medication, which many of these individuals need, is impossible. These are two brave individuals that, in the face of injustices, stood up to protect other deportees whose phone was being taken away or who were being harassed by the military. And as a result, they found themselves being subjected, in the case of Ahmed, having a gun pointed at him, and then eventually taken to prison, brought back, hooded, and with ropes tied around their bodies, basically being tortured in front of the immigrants as a sign to the other immigrants as to what happens when you stand up.
0: Tutela Kante, can you talk about what you understand to be the third-party agreement? We just did a story on people being sent from the United States to the Central African Republic, and they got millions of dollars from the United States. In Equatorial Guinea, you talk about it being one of the most closed, corrupt, and repressive dictatorships in the world. Teodoro Obiang has ruled the country since 1979, making him the longest-reigning ruler in the world. What do you know he got?
2: Yeah. Well, a couple of things. Before we talk about what he got, you know, we should be clear, Emmy, that this is extraordinary rendition all over again, in broad daylight, right? What did the government of Equatorial Guinea get in return? A couple of things. One, which is insignificant given the level of corruption that exists in Equatorial Guinea, is $7.5 million of American taxpayers' money. But more importantly for the government of Equatorial Guinea is the legitimacy that comes from being on the good side of the United States. Your audience should know, Amy, that this is a government that the U.S. Senate Committee on Investigations in 2004 did a huge report on after investigating Riggs Bank and identified and documented corruption, millions of dollars coming from Equatorial Guinea to the Riggs Bank. In 2010, the vice president who is now running the show, Mr. Teodoro Ngema Obiang, Teodorin, basically also has his assets confiscated by the U.S. Department of Justice following another Senate investigation that looked at how he was able to bring millions of dollars into the United States. And as I mentioned earlier, the State Department has documented year after year the level of human rights violations that exist in this country. So for them, getting the Trump administration to strike this deal was about gaining the legitimacy that would allow Ted Orin, the current vice president, son of the president, to very soon become officially the president.
0: Well, Tutu Alakante, I want to thank you for being with us. We'll continue to follow the cases of Ahmed Soliman from Egypt and Samson Brahane, originally from Eritrea, and so many others, not only who've been sent to Equatorial Guinea, but to other third-party countries as well. Tutu Alakante is human rights lawyer from Equatorial Guinea. He's the executive director of EG Justice. Coming up, the extraordinary performer Sarah Jones on her one-woman play, America, Who Hurt You? Back in 20 seconds.

0: Folk musician Nora Brown with Stephanie Coleman singing The Unicorn at the Kennedy Center. This is Democracy Now!, democracynow.org. I'm Amy Goodman. We end today's show with the Tony and Obie Award-winning writer and performer Sarah Jones, known for her Broadway hit Bridge and Tunnel. She's back in New York with her latest solo performance, America Who Hurt You. It's being presented by the National Black Theater and Theater for a New Audience at Polanski Shakespeare Center in Brooklyn, produced in association with Foment Productions, Cinereach, and Jason Jackson. Sarah Jones has been described as a one-woman global village for her remarkable one-person multi-character shows. Her past production include Sell By Date and Surface Transit. The acting legend Meryl Streep's called Sarah Jones a once-in-a-lifetime artist. She's also a board member of Democracy Now! I sat down with Sarah Jones last week and began our conversation by asking her about the title of her new show, America Who Hurt You.
1: So, Amy, I'm going to bring a bit of the theater here into the Democracy Now! Studios. First of all, I'm so grateful for you and the work you do. And America Who Hurt You started off as really a podcast, thinking about this moment we're in, and it was sort of facetious. America, girl, who hurt you? Why are you like this? Are you all right? You're in danger. You know, it was sort of like a joke. And you're hearing me in a British accent because I was also thinking about the relationship between these two histories. We're in the 250th year of the United States even coming into existence, right, officially. But if people come to the theater or if they know me, they know that part of what I'm playing with is identity. And so I do speak the Queen's English because I'm from Queens, New York. But bringing the idea of America's really trauma, which seems to drive our politics. And, you know, you can watch Democracy Now! To see how that plays out. But it starts with our history of genocide as a country, our history of enslaving, you know, African people, our history of indentured servitude. So many of our, you know, ethnic backgrounds, there's a history of inequality that America has never really talked about or overcome. And now we're erasing it and sweeping it under the rug in wild ways, right? Literally, you go to the Smithsonian and it's like, nothing to see here. You know, all of this isn't true anymore. And so if we don't deal with the reality of how we got here, our history, we're going to keep playing out the same nightmares that we're seeing. So that's a huge part of why the show exists.
0: Your family seems to run counter to everything the government represents today. As you say, you come from Queens, the most diverse borough in the world. Yeah. Talk about your family.
1: Yeah, well, my joke in the show, I come from a multiracial, multireligious family. So you'll meet people in the show who are based on my real life. Here, let me bring somebody out now. Don't, you know, hopefully don't spit out your coffee, but
2: hi there, everybody. Hi, Amy. Wonderful to see you. So Sarah Jones, who you just met, she brings all of us out. I'm related to her. She has older white relatives, black, Latino. We have Christians and Jews. Everybody who's ever been persecuted, you're going to see them on that stage.
1: Anyway, the idea is that across,
0: hi, Lorraine.
1: Hi. Across genders and across ages and across races, so many of us have experienced an American story that doesn't look like the sanitized, you know, American dream that some people are trying to pretend is our reality. So we're just trying to bring some more truth, you know, into the story. And we want to have a good time. We want to laugh because that's one of the antidotes to the nightmare. You know, they win if we're all in complete misery and isolated. So we're getting into the theater. You know, people should come to Brooklyn and be in real space together instead of doom scrolling and, you know, kind of not connecting up.
0: In your recent Vogue piece, you write about the collective trauma of century-old truths.
1: Yeah, I think that all of us, right? We are such an interesting country in that we have selective amnesia. There are people who can recite, you know, they go do reenactments of Civil War battles, but they don't think about the significance of the genocide of Native Americans and that that's in our land. They don't think about, you know, how there are still laws on the books books to this day that discriminate against people that are left over from, you know, like if you look at how our voting, for example, preventing people from voting goes all the way back to making sure certain people, women, black people, you know, the list goes on. But if you look at our voting today, what are they doing? Dismantling the post office and, you know, creating all kinds of barriers that look just like the grandfather laws of the past. So I think, unfortunately, we have historic trauma that is being replicated in different clothes, if you will, but we never really let go of the Civil War, clearly, because some people are making a reboot right now. So the show is kind of trying to look at not shaming and blaming each other, but in the way that trauma comes from somewhere. And I'll give you an example. There's a certain leader who, you know, grew up as a little kid with a de facto Nazi Klansman for a dad, and that dad screamed at him, "You're a loser, you're a loser." Well, now he's running our country and screaming at the world, "You're a loser, you're a loser."
0: Doesn't he come from the same borough you do?
1: He not only comes from the same borough of Queens, he went to the same school as my sister, so a few years apart. But I always say, you can't spell Donald Trump without trauma. You have to use the A twice. But this is what happens when childhood trauma and privilege are mingled together and you just keep letting people fail up and, you know, bankrupt themselves. Now he's bankrupting the country.
0: How does the show explore the issue of patriotism?
1: You know, I think about how patriotism, you know, if you go back to the Declaration of Independence is featured prominently in the show, and we look at how are they trying to rewrite some of us out of it altogether, right?
0: Your father was a little obsessed.
1: My father was a little obsessed with the Declaration of Independence. He could recite it from memory, not always at the most opportune times. You didn't want him at a party if he was just going to launch into the Declaration. It's not quite cocktail chat. But patriotism, I think about how the best aspects of America are people's movements. It's journalism like what you find on Democracy Now. It's people who stood up to power. That whenever people admire Americans, or, you know, if you celebrated Labor Day, thank a union, for God's sake, like right here in America. So looking at how patriotism really can be about, you know, our values and diversity, equity, inclusion. These shouldn't be curse words. This is, you know, part of what patriotism can look like, or being proud of the best aspects of America. So that's why I'm trying to sort of shift that lens, because I don't hate this country. I just am saddened and disappointed and afraid of the cliff we're going over if we abandon the best of what America can be.
0: Lonnie Bunch, the first African-American head of the Smithsonian Institution, which runs so many of the museums in Washington. Yeah. He was also happened to be the founding director of the Smithsonian's National Museum of African-American History and Culture, yeah, has stepped down under enormous pressure. Not that he has said that's the reason why. Yeah. The signs that President Trump has wanted to put up in front of various museums, saying that this information is actually not true in the museums. Those signs haven't been put up yet. But what this all means, and I mean, I think of the federal exhibit in Philadelphia at the first White House, George Washington, that talked about George Washington having slaves, has been totally dismantled. But in all of these cases, in that case, you have people continuing to read what was on in the exhibit in front of the dismantled exhibit.
1: Yeah. I mean, we're in a moment, and I think this connects up with the show. I had this idea come to me that we think democracy is won or lost at the ballot box. And really, it's won or lost at the box office. It's the movies, it's the stories, it's the television we watch, it's our museums, it's our culture, social media. Not what we're thinking about every 4 years. It's 24 hours a day, 7 days a week. Ideas that we are picking up from the culture inform how we behave as public citizens and how we vote, right? So if you don't want the truth out there because you know it would derail your agenda, you're going to put up all the signs that say, you know, pay no attention to that history behind the curtain. And you're literally going to try to erase history. This show, America Who Hurt You, is about restoring the history that has intentionally been erased in hopes that no matter how, I mean, we can see it with the consolidation of media, right? If everybody is watching one mouthpiece that's connected to the president, the truth is over. Like, it's a wrap for the truth if we don't hold on to independent media, independent voices, and theater, you know, and culture.
0: So talk about where America Who Hurt You started. You start with the British accent.
1: I know.
0: Where this incubated and these parallel histories.
1: Yeah, so part of it, okay, so this is really fun to go back and forth, Amy. Thank you for being a good sport. So part of it is that, as I mentioned, it started as a podcast and we had guests like Jane Fonda talking about climate and Bryan Stevenson talking about civil rights, kind of trying to do that erasure of the truth, right? That, I mean, we're in a country where the websites are being scrubbed daily and you can just lose information, you know, right through your fingertips. But that podcast was originally hopeful and happening around the 2024 election when we hoped sanity might prevail. And then once we got the result that, frankly, still seems a little suspicious to me, speaking of, you know, rigorous honesty and truth, I sometimes worry that we're all missing the reality of what happened with that election, but that's a whole other story. Right around that time, I got a commission from Oxford University. And the irony of that is, while it was a great honor, you know, to get to, I got to be the first, they had never had a performing arts center. And part of me wants to say, oh, you're a 1,000-year-old institution. You're the, you know, oldest academic institution in the English-speaking world, and you have no arts. That should tell us why colonialism kind of played out the way it did. But it was wonderful to go there and get to develop work and perform there. But it was not lost on me that in order to write the truth about what's happening in America, I had to go to the UK because my work was being defunded. We're still trying to, I mean, you know, we know how many kind of journalists are being lost in our economy. Black women in particular, I think we've lost 500,000 jobs. They're not even, are there enough of us to lose 500,000 jobs? So we know that we're under threat as artists, as journalists, and, you know, sometimes we have to look farther afield. So Oxford is really kind of the birthplace of a particular version of America Who Hurt You. And it's been incredible to bring it back here as this 250th year and beyond, you know, our standing in the world, our reputation. Not that we were ever perfect, let's be clear. We've needed a reckoning for a long time to talk about our foreign policy, our interventions. But now we've taken the, you know, violence of our foreign policy and now we're enacting it in bigger ways on our own country. And I think we have to talk about that if we're going to survive.
0: Tony and Obie Award-winning writer and performer Sarah Jones, back in New York with her latest solo performance, America, Who Hurt You?, presented by the National Black Theater and Theater for a New Audience at Polanski Shakespeare Center in Brooklyn for just the next few weeks. So check it out. And that does it for our show. This week, I'll be speaking after screenings of the film about Democracy Now!, Steal a Story, Please!, with the film directors here in New York at the IFC Tuesday, Wednesday at the Museum of Contemporary Art in Westport, Connecticut. Then I'll be in London, England, Friday through Monday. Friday night at 8 at the Hackney Picture House, Sunday at Cinema Lumiere in London at noon, and next Monday at the Lewis Depot near Brighton at 8 p.m. Then I head to Copenhagen, Denmark, Tuesday for the screening of Steal a Story, Please! At Grand Theater at 7. Next Wednesday through Friday, I'll be in Berlin broadcasting Democracy Now! September 30th through October 2nd. On Thursday, October 1st, the film will play at Spore in Berlin at 7.

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2: Motherful is a Black, Indigenous, Mothers of Color-led, multiracial, grassroots collective of single mothers in Columbus, Ohio, whose mission is to support, empower, and nurture single mother families through community.
3: The five goals of our organization are to substantially improve the material conditions and financial security of single mother families from barely surviving to thriving, to substantially improve the health and wellness of single mothers and their families, to substantially improve the communal care of single mothers and their families, to promote and substantially impact justice for single mother families through racial, gender, environmental, economic, and maternal justice initiatives, and to amplify the voices and stories of single mothers, building power for single mothers.

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1: Single mothers Heidi Howes and Lisa Woodward both came to the same conclusion, that mothering is not something best done alone. They initiated what's become a large and growing movement for mutual mothering support. Its name is Motherful. Here are excerpts from their video presentations found on maternalgifteconomymovement.org. Motherful co-founder Heidi Howes.
2: I'd had a vision in 2011 when I became a single mother. And the vision was a co-housing project where single moms could live together and support each other with the maternal labor of mothering. I moved into a duplex next to another single mother. That was my first residence outside of my marriage. And it was extremely helpful because when you have small children, if you need to run to the store or you need to take one child to the ER, it's really helpful to have someone who is able to take the other child or just watch your children for a little bit. So that was my initiation into single motherhood. I had a sister friend next door who supported me. And when I moved away from that, I really felt the absence of it. So Lisa and I connected on single motherhood, and I told her about my vision, and she had similar visions.
3: I had similar visions. I was a teen mom raised by a single mom. I graduated high school pregnant and started on that journey.
1: Motherful co-founder Lisa Woodward.
3: I was lucky enough to be very good at finding research. I loved researching. So I was able to move through the system and the humps pretty easily. But when I started to have all my other kids, there just wasn't enough resources out there for moms. And so I met Heidi and we wanted to kind of bring all of the resources together and make a spreadsheet. That was our only goal. And that's how it started out.
2: In 2018, 5 years after we met, we finally came together and said, it's time. And we started to gather single moms that we knew to invite them to dinner with their children so that we could create community. So what we started was community dinners.
3: And we would have these dinners and we would have themes. We would have different speakers and a way to connect and talk about issues that single moms were having. And we would start to do this in different locations around Central Ohio area so we can start to get moms from all different sides of town.
2: We formed our 501c3 so that we could collect resources and distribute them to other moms.
1: 501c3 refers to the U.S. protocol for registering a nonprofit organization.
2: I just want to highlight that Motherful was born from a desire to create an organization that would provide a respite of community for single mothers and their children, where they would be understood and supported both emotionally and physically. Our vision is to create a motherful world in which all mothers and their children are valued, nurtured, supported, and cared for, where single mothers never again feel alone, abandoned, cast aside, stigmatized, or marginalized systemically or personally. We seek to build a safe, intentional community where single mothers joyfully and peacefully work together, uplift each other, and share an abundance of resources in a collaborative, equitable collective.
3: Motherful is a Black, Indigenous, Mothers of Color-led, multiracial, grassroots collective of single mothers in Columbus, Ohio, whose mission is to support, empower, and nurture single mother families through community, education, resources, art, and wellness. Founded in 2018 by single mothers, Motherful is a living, breathing, radical vision of collective future of motherhood. Currently, we have 577 members, and we're growing.
2: We really wanted to base our organization on solid values. So in 2020, we did a listening poll of our community about our values. This is a living document, and we're continuing to update it, and we're open to suggestions. And this is what we have now. We are a matriarchal organization. We believe all single mothers are sacred and worthy of support. We believe in valuing the work of mothers. We believe in an inclusive representative democracy, which includes acknowledging the damages inflicted on Black Americans through enslavement and post-emancipation exclusionary policies, acknowledging the damages inflicted on Indigenous people through colonialism, protecting and upholding voting rights, championing and fighting for civil rights and human rights, support for reparations. We believe in LGBTQIA rights. We believe in strong public education.
3: We believe in health care for all. We believe in reparative justice. We believe in reproductive justice and freedom. We believe in justice reform and rehabilitation. We believe in LGBTQIA rights. We believe in strong public education. We believe in safe communities and healthy relationships, which includes stronger common sense gun laws, support for survivors of domestic and gun violence, support of survivors of sexual assault and abuse. We believe in upholding disability rights, which includes equitable transportation, equal opportunity to employment and education, access to affordable health care, workforce development. We believe in a thriving and sustainable environment, which includes clean air, water, and parks, access to outdoor community spaces, homes free of toxins and poison chemicals, access to affordable and sustainable energy sources.
2: This is our organizational chart, which shows how we have built our organization as a non-hierarchical, matriarchal collective. We have board of directors. We also have the co-directors and staff, our collective members, our supporters and donors, and our volunteers. We've also built our organization on the matriarchal model, which is outlined in Heide Gentner-Abentrot's Societies of Peace. So the economic level of the matriarchal model is economic reciprocity, balanced by the maternal gift economy. At the social level, founded on motherhood and non-hierarchical horizontal societies of matrilineal kinship. At the political level, gender egalitarian societies of consensus, and at the level of culture, worldview, and spirituality, sacred societies and cultures of the divine feminine.
3: This is our first year doing a Matriarchs Council, and it's a year-long professional leadership development cohort. It started off with about 20 moms this season, and we ended with about 11 that went through all 12 months. So we have monthly meetings and an annual retreat and committee-led assignments within the organization. Matriarchs will learn the ins and outs of organizing and building while moving the Motherful Collective vision and mission. We plan to launch a new Matriarchs Council in June, in which our moms get to run for seats on the council. So it's really great that we can have both a board of directors and a matriarch council to make decisions.
1: The decisions Motherful members make are not abstract. They include issues of provisioning both the members of the group and members of the surrounding community.
3: When we first started having the community dinners, we made friends with a local youth center where we had a dinner. And since then, they've given their space to us as an in-kind donation for 4 years. So we turned the garage into our full pantry. So we get food donations every single day from Trader Joe's here, which stocks our pantry with all the yummy foods. We have commercial fridges, commercial freezer, and then we have a regular freezer fridge combo and shelving. We just opened a free store in the back of our pantry where moms can shop. We get a lot of donations. The community donates all the time. It also houses our diaper bank, and we have a laundry soap refillery inside of our food pantry. We have a bookcase of different toiletry items that are available. We have a menstrual cabinet that's stocked with cups and tampons and pads. We just try to stay stocked with all the things that would support our single moms.
1: Motherful also has a garden.
3: This year we're planting all medicinal herbs so we can use the herbs for tinctures, salves, or tea. We also have a farm that's about a few miles away from our location that brings us more fresh produce as well.
1: The long-range plans for Motherful are even more ambitious. They are working towards finding a location for a shared single mother community.
3: There's so many ways we could co-live together. So we are working on a big research deep dive with all of our members, finding out their current financial status and their current housing. We have a new database so we can track all of our impact and be able to show what moms are coming for, how many come to our events. We also have a map So we can see where all of our moms live, and you roll over it and you can see the mom's contact information and how many kids they have.
1: While Motherful focuses on the local community, it also has ambitions for outreach.
3: We want to go to the UN. Yeah, we want international support. We're just creative and always finding a new way. We're not scared of new ideas. We're not scared of changing directions. And we just take every day with power and strength and keep it going.
1: That was Motherful co-founder Lisa Woodward speaking at a salon hosted on the website maternalgifteconomymovement.org. You're listening to WINGS, Women's International News Gathering Service, a weekly radio series by and about women around the world. This week, the focus is on the organization Motherful, which is focused on securing the well-being and thriving of single mothers and their families. Here's the other Motherful co-founder, Heidi Howes.
2: We're striving in our organization to center mothering, which, as you can imagine, in a patriarchal, colonial, white supremacist, capitalist environment takes work for us to do. But here are some of the things that we do at Motherful to center mother leaders, particularly ourselves, because we are the primary staff at this time. We utilize flexible work hours and remote work. So we center our mothering and ourselves and our children first. Children are always welcome. Childcare is provided for our mothers when we do events. And also we support each other in the childcare. We move at the speed of trust, which is a quote from Adrienne Marie Brown. Moving at the speed of trust means that we don't hurry and hustle for the sake of growth. We also prioritize childcare. And then we have a non-exploitative value system where we maintain a 32-hour work week. And again, we normalize children at work and we normalize mothering. Also, wellness is one of the pillars of our organization. We have sound baths and energy healing every Sunday at our open house, which is when our pantry and our resource center are open to the whole community of single mothers. I'm a devotee of the Divine Mother and I'm a shamanic practitioner. When I was told in my dreams and in my work to build a temple for single mothers, I never thought we would be actually having our open house on Sunday mornings. When we did our retreat in a place called the Hocking Hills here in Ohio, beautiful place in Ohio, a lot of the moms shared that they had never been away from their children to have an experience like that. And everyone got a massage and we had wonderful food and the hot tub and the sauna and we took hikes and it was just a beautiful time. But especially beautiful because it was a kind of healing experience that most of moms had never experienced. Everything we do is free for the single moms. On Sundays, any mom can come. When they become a member, there's an intake form and they agree to our values and they agree to be a part of the reciprocity, the community, and to give back what they can. We strive to build our organization on this model. We are feeding 100 families a week right now. So many of our moms are able to afford their rent because they don't have to buy groceries. We've centered the food security piece because it frees moms up from that stress. And we're also able to find a source of food that's not connected to the local food banks. So we don't have to ask moms for their IDs when they come. So that means that undocumented folks can come through and they don't have to worry about that. And also we have an independent food bank, so we don't have to deal with the logistics of reporting to someone. We're giving primarily organic produce, organic meats, dairy, and fruits. And every Sunday morning, we have different resources coming to our center. So moms can, for example, access free legal support from a lawyer who's created this nonprofit. And we just recently started a partnership with Women's Health Mobile.
1: Because it is strongly centered on Black and Indigenous communities, Motherful also takes on issues like racist policing.
2: The Columbus Police Department kills Black people at a very, very high rate statistically. And just in the fall, Takaya Young was a pregnant 21-year-old mother who was murdered in a parking lot by a police officer. And some of our mothers, our member mothers, have had their children killed by the state, murdered by the state unjustly. And so we do try to bring support to those mothers and bring awareness to these causes.
1: Taking such stands is not without its cost.
2: Much criticism, and we've lost members, we've lost funding, but we find it imperative that we speak up about not only the genocide in Palestine, but also all the genocides happening in the world, including the genocide happening to African Americans and indigenous people on this land, on Turtle Island. So I wanted to share with you that we are not silent and we're not shy, even though many are, and we continue to pursue justice and use our voices to call for what's right. We've been in the trenches doing this work for the last 5 years, and even in our own city, overlooked by the Women's Fund, overlooked by many of those organizations, we persevere and we continue to march to the beat of our own drum. But we've just been so encouraged to be connected with the amazing elder scholars, and like, it's given us an amazing fuel to continue. Currently, we are focused on a guaranteed income program that we are building. We recently became the fiscal sponsor of an organization whom we love in Colorado called Loving Black Single Mothers. This year, starting in June, there will be 6 Black single mothers in the first cohort of what they're calling Forever Flourishing. And those single mothers will be receiving $2,500 a month, no strings attached. We're calling it a guaranteed thriving income. And 4 of those moms are actually in our collective. We're very, very excited. So overall, they will be receiving $30,000, which, as you can imagine, for many of them living in poverty their whole lives, this will be a huge opportunity to experience a hand up, you know, and a large hand up. And then on top of that, we are working to build Motherful's Guaranteed Income Program, which in the next year, we hope to start with 50 to 100 Black and Brown pregnant and parenting, early parenting mothers who will receive $500 a month. That's the goal. And if you'd like to contribute to that, we would love to have you. There is a donate button on our website. Just going to put that in there because we are always looking for supporters.
1: The Motherful website can be found at motherful.org. That's motherful.org. Again, Motherful co-founder Heidi House.
2: Another thing we're starting in the summer is our second business venture, which is a social enterprise called Plateful, because single moms have their plates full. And out of the food that we receive, we are creating prepared meals, prepared family meals. We've partnered with another organization called Service Relief, and they have the expertise to create the menu with the chefs to create the meals. And so we'll be employing 3 single moms for this project for 6 months. It's a pilot. And in the pilot, we'll be giving away 120 meals per week that are already prepared because single moms don't have time to cook most of the time. And so we saw that as an issue, even with our fresh food that we were giving away, that many moms couldn't stop with the convenience foods because of time. You know, they're working 2 and 3 jobs. So we are, yes, we need help. We're always looking for volunteers. So we are really excited to start Plateful because that's also going to emerge as a business that will be public facing so that folks can purchase a family meal and give a family meal. So it's a buy one, give one model. And after our pilot for the 6 months, then we're going to be opening a storefront, hopefully, or having the food available to the public to purchase, which will also support our operations. We are always looking for scrappy ways to make income because we are single moms, you know, and that's what single moms do. But Motherful has had to scrape and innovate the entire way. And everything that you see that we've built has been, at least for the first 3 years, not funded at all. It was built on our backs, on our sweat and our magic. And we're so proud of that. And so we're always looking for the creative ways of doing things. We have an emergency fund grant. So moms in the collective can apply for help. We just paid the deposit and rent for a mom who was facing eviction. And because of Motherful, she's got a new house. Lisa walked her through everything, helped her with everything. You know, we were able to generate about $3,000 to give to her so that she was escaping homelessness with her three children and her disabled mother. So we're always looking for housing security solutions because we are in an affordable housing crisis.
1: Motherful's next big project, collective living.
2: So Motherful has always dreamed of the eco-village that would be somewhat out of town, where we have our farm and our performance space and our community center, and mothers can have their own homes that they own, you know, or that they own together. And that's the big vision. And in the meantime, we have partnered with a developer who also happens to be a mom, who was raised by a single mom here in Columbus, Ohio. And her name is Letha Pugh. And she heard our vision for housing project, co-housing project, and she approached us and said she wanted to build it with us. And so in 2026, we're planning a 20-unit apartment building on a land bank property in town. And the first floor will be commercial. It'll have our kitchen and our business with Plateful. And we'll also have childcare. And then we're going to have a couple of different models of like single family units inside of the apartment building. And then probably a floor that will be co-housing. So moms and kids will have their own rooms, but they'll have a shared living space. And that's kind of like phase one, or actually probably phase two. In the

fourplex or a duplex or something similar, so that we can have emergency housing for single moms and so that we can also build spaces for moms to live together. So the second phase is the apartment building, and the third phase will be our eco village. And we look forward to that. In April, we're putting our choir back together. We have a motherful choir, and we're also putting together a performance for a local festival. And the performance is going to be monologues in the spirit of vagina monologues, where moms will be able to create, co-create a show, and we'll also showcase our songs that we write. So we're always looking in ways to enrich the souls of single mothers. Yeah. Alongside feeding our hearts and our bodies, we're feeding our souls. We are the praxis, as they say. We are the boots on the ground, and it is, it's intense. As you can see, I'm laying in my bed right now with a back injury. You know, I think we have carried a lot, probably more than we should. And we also know the urgency that is the state of motherhood, especially single motherhood for Black single mothers, Indigenous single mothers, Palestinian mothers, you know, and so on and so forth. So we have worked together, and that's why we built a co-directorship, right? And that's why we built a collective, because we knew this isn't something we can do alone, you know, and we need all of you here to also help us continue and make it happen, you know? And our hope is that single mothers in different cities will be interested in adopting our model and taking our collective blueprint. And we like to say that the future of motherhood is collective, and we are open to suggestions about that as well. We're looking to share our model with moms around the world. And we also, you know, have a vision of it kind of being like Girl Scouts for single moms. In other countries, it may look different. It may be moms who are married but just need, you know, to support each other. So we're ready, I think, to start being more nationally and internationally known. And we're hopeful that we can create a documentary and a book that can spread the message and spread our work. And we're so grateful that we have connected with you all, and that we are able to acknowledge that we have built a real life maternal gift economy. And we hope that we can bring more supporters to bring more resources and more awareness and love to single mothers around the world. Mm-hmm. Yeah. So we have found that the majority of single moms that have come through our intake form, everyone has to pass through an intake form. The majority of them, I want to say over 50%, have experienced assault and violence. And, you know, for many of them, that's the reason they left their marriage. And so we just know that to be a fact of the population, our population. We ourselves have experienced that. And so we are, you know, it's a fact of life for single moms. And so we're sensitive to it, and we address it on whatever level we can. And I just wanted to say that, you know, wherever you are, please uplift a single mother. Please give to a single mother. Please tell her you see her, because single mothers are suffering, and they're struggling, and they're isolated, and you know, have a lot of loneliness, and many of them are, you know, just barely surviving. So call your mom. We always say that. Call your mom, and then donate to Motherful. you can find us at motherful.org. There's a donate button on the side, really simple. And looks like we got 1 minute. So I just wanted to share our anthem. We love you. Our anthem, When Mothers Lead, the tune, if you want to think about a verse for it, I had a vision of a million mothers marching on Washington, singing this song. And it goes,

0: That was Motherful co-founder Heidi Howes. You also heard co-founder Lisa Woodward. 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Diana Wanyonyi selected the clips used in this program. 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The Wings sound logo is from Libana's album A Circle is Cast. I'm Frieda Worden. This is the Women's International News Gathering Service.
1: Hello, Julia here. The past week, Hannah and I attended a conference on universal basic income. But before I tell you what that's all about, I need to tell you about where it was. It was at Montgomery Park. If you're in Portland, I'm guessing you know where that is. It's off Vaughn Street. It has the Adidas store and a bunch of other businesses in there. It's got a huge sign. What I bet you don't know is that Montgomery Park used to be the Montgomery Ward, which was one of the first companies where you could order from a catalog and have your purchase sent to you by mail. It's like the OG Amazon. The building here in Portland was built in 1920. Now, fast forward, and it's hosting a conference on universal basic income. I'm going to introduce you to two people today. The first is Wisland Rowe, a UBI researcher, and later, Giselle Huff, a veteran of the movement. Do you want to introduce yourself and what your background is and why you are like invested in this work?
2: Yeah, so my full name is Wisland, nickname Ro, last name Claude, pronoun she, her, and I am supporting income movement on a special research project at the intersection of AI and basic income policy.
1: Okay, great. And if you were to explain what department that type of research falls under, if someone was to go to a university and like, I want to study this, what do you think they would study?
2: That's an interesting question. I don't know that there's a specific department, if you will, but I come from a background of studying finance and also doing grassroots organizing work around economic justice and also within philanthropy. In supporting movements for economic justice generally. I think outside of an institution or department, it's just, do you have a care for how resources are distributed, how people are valued in our country, who says how much you make, and understanding why, understanding the underlying biases within that, like why do certain people make less than others? Why does a small subset group of wealthy people have trillions of dollars while other people are struggling to pay for their basic needs every day? So I think outside of an institution, if you have those values or curiosities, that's what I would say, would be really helpful in doing this type of work.
1: Yeah, I definitely think that question in particular is really burning a hole through everyone's brain. Like, why is there so much wealth disparity? Mm-hmm. Why is it that I'm like sitting at the bottom of this very wealthy country?
2: Exactly.
1: And you mentioned redlining in relation to AI. We have redlining here in Portland. We have redlining across the United States. It's a huge thing that has not only affected people's ability to live in a safe and healthy environment, but also people's ability to vote and have their vote counted as well. Redlining is very damaging to us being able to live in a healthy democracy. And you brought it up in the context of AI. Can you describe how that works or how that's happening?
2: Sure. So I'm just learning about this myself, especially through this opportunity that I have to work with Income Movement on this. So the history around redlining, particularly during Jim Crow, was used as a strategy to exclude specifically Black families from being able to purchase homes, which, you know, being able to own a home is one of the pathways towards building wealth in this country, right? And I was doing some research and preparing for the conversation today, and this organization actually called Black in AI, in one of their reports talked about algorithmic redlining, which I thought was so fascinating because I'm like, oh, I know what redlining is, but I didn't realize that there was some automation or AI perspective to it. So I digged a little deeper and started to find in my research how, for example, certain applications will use proxies to race in order to determine whether someone can access an opportunity or a resource. So for example, if you are applying for a job, we know about those ATS systems. We talk all about like how you can prepare for those, but no one says how there are times where based on geography or someone's name, that it can just completely disregard that resume, right? Another example that I found was in bank loans, right? That system being used as a way, similarly as a proxy to race, determining based on levels of income, geography, okay, this person doesn't qualify for this loan based on those attributes alone. And it speaks to the proliferation and the further exacerbation of racial injustice in this country and how automation is used as a tool for that as well, which I found really interesting.
3: Let's get into the consequences of that. So when you have people who are, for example, highly qualified for a job or who definitely could get the bank loan that they're applying to, but they're being discriminated against in that context, how do you see the effects of that in our cities and our states and our nation? And what kind of barriers does that set up so that we can't move forward as a collective?
2: Oh, that's a great question. I think one on the employment piece, because of the way that our society is structured, you need income in order to pay for your needs. And if based on arbitrary attributes that you have no control over, where you live, where you're able to afford to live, and your name, any proxy to characterize you and put you in this box that you may not have any control over, but you have the most qualifications, is not fair, right? I think it's like a argument around fairness. If we're really talking about fairness, and also in our society right now, we're always talking about who merits one thing over the other. If it's truly based on merit and someone has the qualifications, but because of characteristics outside of their control, they're being pushed out of opportunity, that, for example, creates an opportunity for a mom who may have been laid off to not have access to a higher paying employment or employment at all. It makes it much, much more difficult to access a job. And that also bleeds into the disproportionately higher unemployment rate for Black women, right? So there's a connection there. And the piece around home ownership or being able to access credit or loans, that is another tool in our capitalistic society in order to further ourselves. We need those type of resources in order to be housed, in order to pay for our basic needs, and having further barriers towards fairly accessing that makes it harder for people who are already on the margins of being able to afford quality care for themselves and their families. And that's something that we all will suffer from.
3: For sure. Yeah, I'm just even thinking about the state of research and science and medicine and things like that. If people who are highly qualified aren't getting the positions that they're able to do, then they aren't able to contribute in a way that we highly need in different departments and in areas. If you could imagine your city, your family, families you know, with access to universal basic income, how is that reality different than the one that we are living right now?
2: Ooh, that's a great question. How would our lives be different right now if we all had universal basic income? Universal basic income says no matter what, you have enough for what you need to survive for the basics, right? But also what we've seen in many of research and stories that it creates space for people to go beyond survival, but into thriving, into knowing that there is a amount of money that they can rely on, into knowing that they can take big bets on themselves and their dreams and pursue entrepreneurship, pursue further education, pursue staying home with their children, pursue taking their very first vacation, which should be a human right, to be able to rest and not always grind and work. I think the health benefits are astronomical, even particularly for birthing people, right? To be able to take care of their health and their babies. So imagine the society that we'll be able to build if everyone just had what they need. And we're not saying that we are replacing existing benefits that the government offers, but rather as a supplement to it, where no matter what, everyone experiences an emergency. Everyone may have, at some point in their lives, had a moment where, oh, I'm short, right, in some way. And knowing mentally that you have some type of condition of support is immensely transformative for people to continue to operate with each other from a place of empathy and care, and also with deep care and love for themselves, which that ultimately transforms people's lives in special ways and also supports community building in that way, too.
3: Thank you. Yeah. I think there's a lot of us who there's just one place in our finances where it's like, I'm taking a hard hit there. And whether that expresses itself in debt or not going to the doctor,
2: right,
3: like we are bearing the burden physically.
2: Exactly. That is so real.
3: Yeah.
2: So I am a consultant working with Income Movement, which is run by Stacey Rutland, who is the lead researcher on this. So what we're looking to do is really create a policy framework or a list of recommendations for anyone who's thinking about how do we create policy that centers direct cash in response to what we know will happen due to AI job disruption and job loss. We already, there's reports that are saying 1 in 4 jobs will be impacted by 2027, which is in 3 months, I can't believe it. And 30% of jobs that are particularly held by women of color are said to be vulnerable. So it will impact a lot of people in significant ways. So we're thinking about how do we, as a collective, around the values of basic income, agency, dignity, and supporting people's basic needs, how do we create policy regulations that would be able to be an antidote to those challenges that will inevitably be caused due to AI? So we're doing a sprints of roundtable discussions with folks who are former or current pilot participants, and they have lived experience around getting basic income and just their own general understanding and analysis around what would be important for to include in a policy that would support folks if they were in a situation that they got laid off due to AI, or if they were in a situation where their job became obsolete because of AI, which we're seeing. We also want to engage policy practitioners to think about this strategically, and we also wanted to think about engaging pilot administrators, those who are running these pilot programs, how they're thinking about reshaping their pilots in thinking about the impacts of AI across all of our lives.
4: Ro and I started heading upstairs in the Montgomery Park building, and I asked her, who are the people the Income Movement is looking for to participate in this research?
2: So I think if you care about from the environmental to economic impact that AI is having on our communities, from the data centers to how it's causing mass layoffs and uncertainty regarding just work, like people's income, I think you should take it. I think if you're curious about learning more about basic income, you should take it. I think if you just have a perspective generally around what policy could look like to regulate AI, I think you should take it. And we actually have a part in the survey that asks you to describe your relationship to guaranteed income. So it doesn't matter that you may not consider yourself an expert or even part of the movement. We just want to hear broadly from you what your suggestions would be as part of the study. We want everyone to be at the table in creating solutions that are representative of the fabric of our society. We don't want to assume that we're the only ones that know.
4: That was Wisland Claude, a researcher with the Income Movement. Next, you're going to hear an interview with Giselle Huff, the director of the Gerald Huff Fund for Humanity. Gerald Huff is Giselle's son. He was one of the first engineers at Tesla to see the writing on the wall. He spent the last of his life to bring attention to the huge wealth disparity in the U.S. Giselle continues his work.
3: Sofa? We could sit on the sofa, yeah. I'm sure you've been interviewed 100 times.
5: Yes, I have.
3: Yeah.
5: Probably 100 times.
3: What would you say is your most memorable interview?
5: I was interviewed by my career, the 22 years I worked for a family foundation in San Francisco as the executive director, was focused on K-12 education. And there was an organization, whose name I forgot all the names of everybody, who did podcasts before podcasts were podcasts. And they interviewed me, and I was, as you can tell, when I was younger, I was even more passionate than I am now. And in the course of the interview, it was like in a little, like a fake studio, a little room, not a room, but like a space that had been cut out, and there was a table. And in the course of the interview, I was banging on it. So when I heard the interview at the beginning, the person who introduced us said, "The noise you hear is Giselle being passionate," because I was banging on the table.
3: You were really driving it home.
5: So yeah. Clearly, I was not paying attention. I shouldn't have been doing that, but that's me.
3: Some things can't be put in words. Some things have to be put in a
5: yes.
3: Bang!
5: Absolutely.
3: And it's really valuable to bring that type of energy.
5: Whatever it is.
3: Yeah. Yeah, you definitely are very passionate. You've been in this space for a really long time.
5: Yes. Yeah, I have been. I have been actually since... So my late son was the head software engineer at Tesla for the Model 3, which was their very first car. So he's the one who made it work on the cloud. It was not him, but his team. And he was very aware of technological unemployment. He actually wrote a sci-fi novel called Crisis 2038, and he was writing it in 2015, he published it in 2018. The day he finalized the script, he did it with Book Baby, so he finalized the process on his deathbed, the day before he died. And he saw, he was dying, and he noticed that they hadn't put in italics words in foreign languages. Like when you use a French word, you should put it in italics. So he noticed that, and he died the next day. So this book was prescient because he said it in 2038, this was 20 years hence from the time he was writing, and he foresaw the fascist state, the facial recognition, that his characters had to wear special covers so that they could be recognized while they were doing revolutionary things, because the supercomputers were coming into place and they were doing things. Like the beginning of his book is about a person who, when the internet, when the social media started, actually created fake lives for 20 million people and used them as not bots but real influencers and when somebody wanted to pass a law, let's say, or get something, somebody wanted to get a license or permission in a town to do something, if they got in touch with him and paid him, he would get people to start working on it. So not bots, but he created lives for people.
3: And this is in your son's book?
5: Yes.
3: Wow.
5: So he had, that's the way the book starts, with this guy sitting in his multi-million dollar house in California, arranging for the bot, for these people to influence something. So that it's not only that it's fake news or it's misinformation, he actually created influencers
2: Yeah.
5: That were not real people.
3: So your son was probably talking to you about this, right?
5: All the time.
3: Yeah.
5: All the time.
3: Like early, before any of us ever heard about it. And what was your first perception when you heard him coming to you and saying, hey, this is what's happening in my work, and like this is what the future might look based off of the work that I'm doing? What did you think about that?
5: Interestingly, this coincided with something else that happened in my life. So I'm 90 years old now, but when I was, until the age of whenever 2008 and 2009 happened, I won't do the math, but when that happened, I had been a libertarian the entirety of my life, since I could think about things. When I was in France, where I was born, before I came to the United States when I was 11, after the war, communism was the hot thing. But then I became a libertarian because I'm a self-made woman, and I thought, if I can do it, everybody can do it. And in my consciousness at the time, I didn't think that you can do the American dream to start with because you're white. You've got that, what they call now, privilege. So anyway, that was a long time ago. But I was a libertarian, and I actually ran for Congress in the 6th Congressional District in California, which is Marin County and Sonoma, as a Republican in 1998, because I was a small government person, mainly because it was very clear to me that the government sucks. Essentially, they can't do anything. They're not doing the right things. So small government to me was a big thing. And I was that way until 2008 happened. And it suddenly became very clear to me that it wasn't individual people pulling themselves up by their bootstraps, which is that phrase that I think was coined to describe something impossible. Because think about it, you can't pull yourself up by your bootstraps.
3: No,
5: but now it's used as if it's something that people can do in order to get the American dream. So this was my idea as well. And when I realized that a 54-year-old who was a mid-level executive at Walmart, making $75,000 a year, who had a house, a mortgage, he had children in college, he lost his job. He had been paying taxes for 30 years, working hard. He was not a poor person or a dumb person or an evil person or a lazy person. He was a victim of the system. That's when I realized it was all systemic. And I became I was in a family of really strong, progressive people. Thanksgiving dinner, where I was the only Republican within miles of where we are having dinner, never mind at the table, in Berkeley, California. I was constantly defending my side of the aisle, so to speak. I became even more progressive than they are. I am a humanist, is what I am. I am not a label of anything. I'm not progressive. I'm not Marxist times 12. I'm a humanist. I believe that everyone on earth deserves to have a decent life, wherever they are. And it's very hard to get across, but there may come a time where we're going to have to do it because of the situation, economic situations we find ourselves in.
3: Have to do what?
5: We're going to have to spread the wealth. We're going to have to be able, we live in a consumer society. Unless things change drastically, catastrophically, if we don't buy things, everything collapses. We the people, which is why at this conference, I called for a general strike if something happens to the way our elections go. If they don't accept the results of the election, or if they don't seat the winners in Congress, two things that they could very well do. The only weapon we have is a general strike. That means we have, all of us, or as many of us, actually 3.5% of us, which is around 12 million people, which is 4 million more than Indivisible had at the last No Kings rally. So it's not impossible. 12 million people have to stop buying anything for a week. And you do it in advance, so you know in advance. So you fill up your car, you buy your groceries for a week, and you do not buy anything on Amazon or anywhere for a week. You don't buy a refrigerator or buy a new car. Any purchase that you were going to make, you postpone. And that's the only thing they're going to hear, because money talks in this country.
2: It's very true. Yeah, I want to go back to what you said about the turning point that you had in 2008. Was that, did you know that person personally who was that an example about Walmart?
5: Or no, that's just something that I gathered from that. To me, that age, that job, and the amount of participation in the system that person had made, let's say they graduated from college at the age of 22, and now they were 54, they were unemployable. Unemployable. These people started living in their cars. Those are the stories that were being written. I'm financially protected. I'm not rich, but I'm protected. And so I didn't have to worry for myself, and I don't have to worry for my children or my grandchildren. We're all comfortable. But it was very clear to me that these people had done nothing wrong and certainly were not lazy. In fact, had contributed to society for years. And now all of a sudden, because the system failed them, they were on the street.
2: Yeah.
5: And unemployable. You could tell them get a job, but there were no jobs.
2: Right, just like now, yeah. And I think back to Citizens United.
5: Oh, please. Oh. So I'm on social media. I'm on Blue Sky, not Twitter. And I have 28,500 followers. So I post a lot. And my big thing now, and I'm very happy to see that James Tallarico, who's running for the Senate in Texas, that I started supporting when he was running in the primary financially, he has the same idea that I have. On day one, a Democratic Congress, that means the House and the Senate, never mind, I understand that people want them to be punished. I get that. But the thing that they've got to do on day one, like he said he was going to change everything on day one, is add four people to the Supreme Court and impose term limits, which Congress can do. They did it 6 times in our history, so they can do it again. It's up to Congress, not anybody else. Eliminate Citizens United. They can repeal it. Congress has control over that. Stop gerrymandering and stop their ability to invest in stocks. Those are 3 things that Congress can do for sure. They can't put him in jail. They can't. None of those things are realistic. If they're going to spend all their time having investigations, hearings about all of the corruption and all that doesn't help us. They have power. They have a momentary power. We don't know what's going to happen in 28. These are three things that Congress could do.
2: Yeah. And they've been having investigations this whole presidency.
5: Yeah.
2: And what so is what? It? And what has it done?
5: Nothing.
2: Not absolutely nothing.
5: And even if the Epstein file comes out, so what?
2: The consequences are already in place.
5: Yeah. The Department of Justice isn't going to pursue these people. They're pardoning people who are in jail. He's giving them a card out of jail free, right?
2: Yeah.
5: People who have done terrible, complicated corruption things where they've stolen money from people in schemes and things of that sort and are serving terms in prison, they're paying him for a pardon.
2: Yes.
5: So in that system, how are you going to punish people? What good is it going to do to spend all your time? So the one guy who didn't, one of the people in the Epstein file that they subpoenaed, didn't show up. So what do? They give him contempt of Congress. So what? How does that help you and me and the third of the country who can't make ends meet? Not one bit.
2: We need food on the table.
5: We need food. And the way that starts is with those 3 things.
2: Yeah.
5: We've got a Supreme Court that's corrupt.
2: Yeah.
5: We have a Congress who's corrupt, right? And we have a law on the books that has completely annihilated our political system. And those three things Congress can do. So if you have a Democratic Congress that takes power in 2026, please God, that actually the result of the election actually takes effect, which we're not sure about that at all.
6: Good morning, folks. We'll be right back to Julia's interview after the station ID.

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2: Then those are the three things they got to do day one. They have to start working on that, and they have to make those things happen before the summer.
3: You have a history of very much perceiving your local power as having influence through the idea of libertarianism and pulling yourself up by your bootstraps. You have, and we know that isn't necessarily true, but there's elements to that where people on a local level can do something. We've spoken to that in the terms of a general strike. When we think about the new Congress being able to take their seats, the new president being able to start their term
2: in 2028,
3: how do you see people, individual people, their families, their church communities, their religious communities, actually being able to engage with that and do something about that in their own neighborhoods and towns?
2: I think that it needs to start at the, which is why I brought it up here, because you have all of these organizations for different purposes altogether who are in touch, like for instance the pilots. They're in touch, they have the information for the number of people who participated in the pilot and all the people who applied and didn't make it, right? So they have an email list. And the people who didn't get it saw the evidence that it was a real thing, that it was not a fake thing, because some portion of the people who applied did get it. So there's a trust thing. They believe that this is true. If that organization reaches out to them in a steady way, building up their understanding of what's happening to our democracy and the threat it means to them, and how it totally will wipe out any dream they have of ever making any success for themselves or their children, because then we'll have a fascist state, and that's all bets are off, right? It's Hitler's Germany. There has to be a consciousness-raising effort, just as there was in the women's movement that I remember in my day, in the late 50s and early 60s, when Gloria Steinem was talking about consciousness raising, and Betty Friedan. These women were out there making the case that stepford wives were no longer possible. We have to get rid of that. In the same way, all of the people in the organizations that are represented at this conference, and thousands of conferences that happen everywhere in this country every day, and the number of organizations everywhere that have access to people. Again, social science tells us that you need 3.5% of the population for something to happen. That's 12 million people, and Indivisible already has 8 million people that showed up the last time. So suppose all those organizations are mobilized at the executive level, and all of them start talking to the people that they work with, right? And not all of them will go along with you. Some of them in red states will be completely against you and say, no, everything is fine. This is okay, what's happening in this country. So you and people who are sleeping and don't care and are apathetic. But some great percentage of people, enough percentage of people, can be persuaded to participate. Only if all the organizations in this country collaborate, or some big percentage of them collaborate.
3: Where have you seen success that gives you the passion that you feel right now?
2: So this is an historical thing. The latest one was the women in Iceland who didn't like a law that had been passed and went on strike. Stop cooking, stop doing, stop having relations with their husbands or boyfriends, and the law was repealed. But in America, in 1933, when in the heart of the Depression, especially for old people who were more, even more vulnerable than other people, there was a doctor in California, Dr. Townsend. He started, mind you, this is 1933. Most people didn't even have phones, right? Or if it, long distance calls cost a lot of money. And these old people are poor, so they're not able. He organized 2 million people to write to their congressmen. At that time, there were no women in Congress. To write to them demanding Social Security, they didn't call it Social Security, but demanding a payment to old people, a regular payment to old people. And in her memoir, Secretary of the Treasury Perkins, the woman who was the only woman in Roosevelt's cabinet, said that that two million people who voted into Congress had a lot to do with the passing of the bill that became Social Security. So you had exactly the same situation. You had 25% unemployment, and this was a group of people, old people, who were very badly affected by the whole economic situation. And because they all got together and wrote letters, no social media, wrote letters to their congresspeople, over a period of 2 years, and that result, that helped bring about Social Security. So now we have a situation where the report that my fund funded, that was, we did a research project with the National Science Foundation last year, and the result was that 25% of the jobs that were currently in place last year would disappear because of AI within 3 years. So 2 years from now. That's pretty much where we are now. And it's exactly the same situation, the same numbers as what happened with Social Security. So simultaneously to making people understand that without us, AI wouldn't exist. It may be a technology, but the thing that feeds it is all of the things that humanity has ever done and continues to do. So we own it. We are it. It is not it. We are it. They're just manipulating the things and understanding from a different level the things that have already happened. If the things didn't happen, they wouldn't be able to do what they're doing. So we are essential to them. That means we have to partake in whatever benefit they generate, not just incidentally, but in real time, meaning cash. Meaning cash. We have to get a dividend because we are the reason why this is happening. Okay. So if they don't kill us, they gotta do this.
3: Yeah. I wanna do an experiment real quick. So this is still recording. So I'm a different person now.
2: Yeah.
3: Okay. I can't do anything about this. That was the past. 1930s, that's over. The person who's the president right now has no regard for me and will do whatever he wants. There's no consequences for all these horrible things that are happening. I don't feel like I'm empowered to do anything. What the hell could I do?
2: You can find, whether it's to your church or if there's a local newspaper or listening to the local station, you should identify some group of people who's doing anything. Look what happened in Minnesota when ICE came. These people, not only they put their lives on the line. Two people died, okay? So Americans have got that thing in them. So as an individual who's not connected, you have an obligation. When we talk about we have rights, But with rights come obligations. Rights are not something that comes to you from above. This is something you have to fight for if they're being taken away from you, which is exactly what's going on now. But there are many, many more of us than there are of them. The thing is, you as an individual, you have a homework assignment. You've got to find some affinity group, whether it's the people you play poker with, or you go bowling with, or you people who go to church with, or anything that you do with any members of the community or your extended family. You have to speak to them about this and convince them of what I'm convincing you of. You have to tell them that it's time to do something. You can write to your congressman, you can call them, the numbers are available, it takes 2 minutes of your time. You have your connections, you just have to put in the name of your person. You don't even have to put the name, just tell them where you live, and the algorithm will tell you who your senator is, who your representative is, and who your representatives are in your local, in your state government. If people are willing to give up their lives in a place like Minnesota, do you understand what that means? That people give up their lives because other people, not them, are being deported, are being rounded up to put in the concentration camp? Do you understand what that means? Is it not possible to demand from you a few moments of your time to do any one of those things, or to do all of these things? What's at stake is your right.
0: Giselle Huff has spent decades supporting universal basic income. Her son, Gerald Huff, died of pancreatic cancer at age 54. He has a series on universal basic income on the website fundforhumanity.org. At that same website, you can see a timeline for universal basic income in the United States and the world.

0: If you were inspired by these interviews on UBI, you can take Income Movement Survey, which Ro talked about. You'll see it linked in our show notes. And you can join Comingle to start engaging in UBI right now. Comingle is an app where you can attach how much you earn to the app, and other people do as well. And if you're in the lowest income brackets, you'll receive a chunk of money every month to meet your needs. And if you're in the higher bracket of the app, then you will be contributing directly to people who need universal basic income. It's a really great opportunity to start the movement now. Also, you can take Giselle's advice. I think it's pretty good.
1: You have a homework assignment. You should identify some group of people who's doing anything. You've got to find some affinity group, whether it's the people you play poker with, or you go bowling with, or you people who go to church with, or anything that you do with any members of the community or your extended family. Rights are not something that comes to you from above. This is something you have to fight for.

0: For the Commons on X-Ray FM, I'm Hannah Francis. Last week, Universal Basic Income activists and organizers held the 24th annual BIG, or Basic Income Guarantee Conference, in Portland. Universal Basic Income has been an idea in the works for hundreds, and probably thousands, of years. We know the idea has been around for a while, since before we even had the idea of ownership, there was, and still is in many places, of course, an understanding that land is not to be owned, but instead lived with. This could be seen as unconditional income in a way, because if no one owns the land that you eat from and sleep on, you could just live your life without paying anyone rent. And you could sleep where you want to sleep. A concept that can seem bizarre in today's modern metropolis. Of course, some people still do sleep where they want to sleep, but they're at risk of fines and swept systematically. And of course, the police and the wealthy folks they protect don't want anyone to escape capitalism. Some say that the beginning of true universal basic income came from a mine in Athens, where the profits were shared among citizens. Although in Carl Winterquist's book, Universal Basic Income, he points out that the concept of a citizen in Athens only included privileged men and excluded slaves and women and any other poor folks. So, as Carl eloquently puts it, a UBI for the elite is no UBI at all. There have been multiple efforts throughout the past couple of centuries, gaining speed in the last 100 years or so, advocating for universal basic income in the United States. As of October this year, citizens in Alaska will get an annual percentage of the oil sales made out of the state. Of course, this comes with the issue that citizens are much more tied up in ensuring the continual sale of oil from Alaska despite how climate change is affecting the world and their home state. But in recent years, UBI conversations have become more closely associated with the rise of AI dependency. And it has also been a topic of discussion more as social services and income support have been cut by President Trump. At the Basic Income Guarantee Conference, Stacy Rutland, founder of the Income Movement, spoke about where the movement currently stands.
1: You know, this year is a really important moment. Things are, for both our movement, but just as a society, we're facing a lot of kind of existential, significant issues, whether it's, you know, the funding gaps that are happening with HR 1 that Trump passed and Congress, which is gutting our social safety net. And in January 2027, there's even more that hasn't gone into effect that's about to. So there's a lot of people who can't put food on their table every month, are working 60 hours a week but still can't do that, who are about to lose access to a lot of those resources. We have AI and this kind of prolific growth in AI, and we're seeing job disruption hit faster than even the people who are supposed to be leading the work thought. And then we have all of the environmental side of things. And, you know, so I think for us, we're recognizing that this is the moment that both our movement and a broader set of intersectional movements need to start banding together so that we can move quickly to address the problems. And we feel like basic income, this idea of how do we build an income floor for everybody, is a piece of almost every puzzle across justice work. That so many people would like to be fighting for the environment, but they are working 60 hours a week, or they'd like to be using clean energy that they're, you know, like the clean energy option that they're the electric company, but they can't afford it. There's all these different components, on even just on the environmentalist side, that having a steady income, not to mention being able to show up and, you know, and give testimony at, you know, at legislative sessions and things like that. We just recognize that putting cash in people's hands and giving them freedom and choice to start prioritizing things that really are important to them and not be kind of tethered to a 9-to-5 or 9-to-9 job or the gig economy feels like a really important way for us to have that intersectional movement, you know, kind of come together.
0: Hundreds of people came from all over the country to gather and learn about universal basic income projects that are taking place in the U.S. Many of these programs were pilot programs to test out giving people usually around $1,000 a month for a set period of time to see how it impacted their lives. Organizations like Hummingbird Indigenous Family Services, for example, offer a NEST program where pregnant Indigenous mothers can apply to get a no-strings-attached payment of $1,000 a month until their child reaches the age of 3 to assist in basic needs getting met. Other successful programs include the Bootstraps docuseries program. Conrad Shaw, co-founder of the Commingle Money Sharing app, is also helping produce a docuseries called Bootstraps, which follows 11 families across diverse cultures, gender identities, racial identities, and class to see how a $1,000 a month stipend for 2 years can affect a family's life.
2: After 10 years of building those things and coming to these conferences, I'm here this year, sort of unveiling that we're rolling it out and delivering these tools to the movement. So I'm trying to sort of recruit all these longtime friends and new faces into, like, hopefully a next phase of the movement. Mm-hmm. We're building out a pipeline of potential hosts and partners for a national tour of free screenings and events that are meant to be very sort of active and engaging and let people bring themselves to it and sort of drive the experience using footage from the series mm-hmm. to explore different topics. But from the lens that it's not like come here and receive a lesson. Mm-hmm. It's more like come here and bring your experience to the conversation and let's all talk about it, you yeah. know, and let's see what these people did. Let's bring what your reality is. Mm-hmm. So it's very much an empathy and community sort of experience coming together and exploring an idea.
0: Kareen was among the people picked in 2017 for the Bootstraps docuseries.
3: I'm Kareen Olarte. My pronouns are she, they, and I'm with the Bootstraps docuseries.
4: Awesome. And what do you do?
3: I am the social media person, digital marketing. It is a very big little category, but essentially anything you see online for Bootstraps, I have a hand in it in helping out the impact campaign portion of the docuseries.
4: Amazing. And so how did you get involved with that originally?
3: Yeah, so I was actually one of the bootstrappers, as in one of the people that was in the basic income experiment that started in 2017 for the project. I received a $1,000 no strings attached per month basic income, which was really wild. Very much changed my life, but the filmmakers really try to make a point that it's more like I changed my life, just the money was the tool to help that out. And then the project ended its program. They went into post-production, and while they were in post-production, I was reached out to by the filmmakers again, but this time instead I was able to be part of the team, kind of going more behind the scenes. They had been looking at my work as a photographer and artist. I was working full-time, posting a lot on socials, and they said, hey, we kind of need help with socials too. You seem to be having fun with it, and we'd love for you to be part of the team. And it was probably one of the easiest yeses I've ever had. And yeah, all it really did was just make me even more excited for the project, to be able to be a part of it in front of the camera, but also now behind
0: the scenes. There were many projects that were not as successful. One of the ones that happened in Portland ended in 2024, called the Multnomah Mothers Trust Project, because it was defunded partway through the project. Kareen mentioned that she had spoken with a lot of other UBI project members who had gone through this themselves.
3: So Toronto was BN Congress. There, it's the essentially like international basic income kind of congregation for people to come and gather. And here in Portland, this is primarily like the US basic income community. But what's been cool is like meeting people who are actually in a basic income pilot. I had an unfortunate trend that I just realized from the people I talked to. A lot of them would have programs that they entered in. They would be promised 2 to 3 years, and then they'd be a year in, and then suddenly whoever's running the program gives them an kind of

0: like have a contract with somebody that tells you we're gonna give you this amount of money each month for 2 years. You plan out that 2 years, like you have that money. Mm-hmm. So to have that cut short, it just like throws you into a loop. I mean, we can even think about it outside of the basic income space. Like if somebody's just like, oh yeah, I'm gonna be in this job for 5 years, like 10 years, 20 years, you get laid off suddenly. That just changes your entire life and perspective. It's really weird just how much power income really has on our, like, just even not just day-to-day lives, but just like what you're doing in each and every moment and like what are you moving towards. Mm-hmm. It just, yeah, just.
1: Mark Gaskin has also been in a successful basic income program in Denver that helped him in a time when he was unhoused. He's now a part of a growing union for basic income members.
2: Hello, my name is Mark Gaskin. I originally started with Denver Basic Income Project. I have then moved into the pilot for the BISC union, which is a basic income solidarity community union. And it's a mouthful that has been started by Income Movement. And I will be doing a session tomorrow on onboarding, where we are trying to create a nationwide union. And we want to start out with just taking pilot participants, have them join our union. We have roughly about 80,000 participants, pilot participants across the nation, that we want to eventually bring everybody into this union so that we have 80,000 voices. We don't want basic income just for the most needy, but we don't want the most needy to be excluded from that conversation, because they're the ones who are gonna actually be the ones that determine how that funding is spent. You know, we don't want people to sit up there and give money to just to give it. You know, we want them to know the story behind how that person got to that place, because not everybody's story is the same. You have single mothers, you have single fathers, you have those that are struggling with mental issues, those that are struggling with disabilities that the majority of people don't really understand because they've never ever taken the time to listen to their story. You know, I tell people my story is I became homeless in 2022 after the company I worked for, their insurance said that they would no longer cover me. And so after I had an on-the-job accident, you know, and from that, by the time I went through all the legal system, the doctors and all that, I had lost my house. I had lost my form of income. I took on the responsibility of being the caregiver for my aunt who just passed away in June. And so during this time, you know, Denver Basic Income was the only organization that I had ever heard of, you know, and I had literally had given up because I had tried the unemployment, I had tried all the government facilities and programs, and there's so much red tape that it was driving me crazy, trying to figure out, okay, well, how do I get this information so that I can get approved for, you know, something that is dire. You know, I was living, I'm 6'1", and I'm living in a small SUV, you know, and so it was really hard, especially that first year when I got into Denver Basic Income. That guaranteed that my car payment was going to be made, that my insurance on my car was going to be made, you know. And I tell people, I says, you know, the impact that $1,000 a month gave me, okay, knowing that my car payment was going to be made, knowing that my insurance was going to be taken care of, was a tremendous weight off my back, because then I at least still knew that I could have transportation to take care of my business, you know. And like I said, taking care of my aunt at the time, it gave me that freedom to be able to sit back and not have to worry about, you know, am I going to have food to eat? Am I going to have, you know, my basic needs met? Just knowing that was taken care of. I ended up taking early retirement, and so even now I'm on early retirement doing advocacy work, living off of $852 a month. You know, anybody from Denver knows you can't even buy, you can't rent a small studio for that amount, you know, but it's been through the grace of these organizations, okay? Denver Basic Income, Income Movement, Cash for Coloradans, that I've been able to sustain myself, and it has given me the fire and the passion to speak up and speak out against our political elected officials, against the billionaires that are the ones controlling the funds and dictating to our elected officials. We're not gonna back you if your agenda is different than ours. You know, and so most of the organizations that I'm connected with know that I have no problem speaking out, because there's nothing they can do to me. There's nothing they can take from me that I haven't already experienced. You know, and so I'm firm and I'm very vocal in saying, you know what, if you're not for me, then ain't no sense in you being in that office collecting that nice cushy tax paid job. I've never been one who spoke in crowds. I've never been one who, you know, I used to shy away from speaking because I had such a stutter problem, to where now I found out I have a voice, okay? And the problem with elected officials is they don't like that. They don't like the fact that I'm not afraid to call them out, okay? I've had appointments set up with the mayor of Denver. Last year when we went to DC, I tried getting in to see the president, you know, because I truly believe in this work. And I truly believe that the only way we're gonna save this nation, okay? And I truly love this nation. There is no other place in this world that I would rather live than in this great country, you know? And I believe in the people. And that's the thing, is we need to get back into believing in the people, that the people are gonna do the right thing when they're given the right opportunities. You know, I struggled all my life. I was raised by a single mom who raised 9 kids, okay, on government assistance. And the family was separated because in order for her to receive housing and for her to receive the housing, the financial assistance, dad had to move out. You know, so back then, you know, we were creating a dysfunctional family. And then we wonder how come families are so dysfunctional. Well, because we created that. You know, we created it as a society in order for the government to help you. He can't live in the house, you know. And so learning that as I grew up, that it's better, and I mean, for years it was, you know, if you're a single mom, you had a lot of opportunities that were out there. And so as a male, being 63, I've worked all my life. From age 11, I've been working, you know. And so to get to a point where I now need help, the shame, the embarrassment of not being able to take care of myself held me back from being able to do a lot of the things, you know. And now it's like, okay, now I'm in a position where, yeah, I still struggle, but you know what? I'm doing something about
1: it. After years of seeing the successes of basic income projects, but still not seeing them being actualized into the material world past pilot projects, folks have started getting more creative in their efforts to actualize basic income. Josh Worth and Conrad Shaw brought their app, a money-sharing app that automatically takes a percentage of all members' income and redistributes the money equally among all the members, which guarantees a form of income at all times. The app is currently in beta testing phase, so it isn't open to all members, but it could be soon.
3: What we're building is a platform for people to share money with each other. And I think the people who get that the most are the people that understand basic income. And so that's why we're starting here. My co-founder Conrad, Scott, we're all kind of part of this movement. I came to it kind of later on. Like, it was, I reached out because I just kind of had this idea of maybe we can develop a piece of software that lets people, you know, combine funds in a way that can support each other through the downtimes. You know, I'm a freelance designer, so I would always have these like peaks and valleys of income fluctuation. And so that was where the original idea came from. It was just like, well, if I see that I'm not doing so great this month, but I see that a guy that I work with all the time is doing great. We work together, so why can't we like work together and actually, you know, make sure that we're taking care of each other?
4: Can you describe at all the calculation that it makes? Or is that like too complicated?
3: No, it's super easy. It's like everybody takes 7% of their income. They don't take it there. It gets calculated and it gets moved from your bank to a community pool. That community pool gets divided up by the number of people, and whatever you get from that dividend goes back to every single person. We've actually made it a little simpler than that, in that like you don't have to do the entire process of collecting the money first. So just because I've pledged this amount to the pool, I don't necessarily have to pay that because I know I'm getting part of it back. So all I'm doing is paying in the difference. Mm-hmm. And if I'm getting some back, I'm also like, whatever I pitched in is being subtracted from that. So it's a little more efficient than like actually just, you know, everybody actually literally pooling their money together. And that's kind of one of the benefits of doing it electronically, is that we kind of have this like virtual money that we can move around and do the math with and then actually move the money. And that,
4: right,
3: you know, makes it more efficient, less fees and things like, mm-hmm, that.
4: And so it takes like, it calculates 7% by adding the income in your bank account?
3: Mm-hmm, yeah.
4: Interesting.
3: Yeah, and most, your bank will mark things as income. Mm-hmm. And that gets reported through, you know, it's just, you're creating a connection between the commingled community pool and your bank. Mm-hmm. And the bank communicates through a third party called Plaid, which is like the same thing that you connect to with like Venmo and things like that. Mm-hmm. And so it just is a way to transmit that banking info to another app. And so you do have to you got to trust that Plaid is doing the right thing with your info, which, you know, they've proven themselves to be pretty trustworthy so far. And so that's kind of how it arrived, how the idea came up. But then I realized, well, this is kind of like getting into just having a floor of income, which is what basic income is. And so that led me to reach out to some people that are pretty like core in the movement, and they're like, yeah, this might be something. So yeah, so we just kept building it and just kept working on it.
4: Amazing.
3: Yeah.
4: How long ago was that?
3: Well, I mean, I hit the idea like in 2017.
4: Right.
3: Yeah, and at that time it was just it's more like a thought experiment, really. So I was, you know, I write like little ideas in my design blog where I just kind of explore ideas, and this was one of them. And it was one that was like kind of like so crazy it just might work. And so I thought, I got kind of inspired. It's like, okay. And at the time there was a lot of there's a lot of money going in from venture capitalists into software, any app. Like, so I was seeing people getting like funding for like ridiculous ideas. So, but at the core of all those, the big thing was like, we want to be the people to help like change the world. We're changing the world through our software. Like little bits and places here, we're changing the world, right? That was the goal. And the funding was coming to people that are gonna change the world. And so it's like, this is a lot of money going into this project to change the world. And then you look around and like, what is the real problem at the core of all these other problems? And it's that people are broke. People don't have enough money to do the thing they want. And so I was like, can we just take the funding and give it to the people? And so that was kind of the core of the idea. It's like, can we just like, we see that you want to change the world, and there's a lot of money going towards this project of changing the world. And like, seems like the fastest way to do it is to just help people with money. So.
1: You were just hearing from Josh Worth, but Conrad Shaw, who you also heard earlier from with the Bootstraps docuseries, helped bring this app into reality.
4: Let's talk a little bit about Commingle.
5: I had done another project. The engineer in me screamed out to like understand the economics of it better and to have everyone both for and against the, like, my basic sense was nobody really understands the pay-fors and the, you know, the taxation mechanisms and all the stuff that you would want to do to design a good policy. People both for and against were just kind of making up numbers out of the air. Like, oh, we'll just take it from Elon or whatever. It's like, that's not really enough there, you know, for that, and that's not a way to do it. So I built this tool called the UBI Calculator at ubicalculator.com, and that was when we were finishing up the pilot program for Bootstraps, and I was looking for more work anyway. And Josh had this idea mulling about Commingle being like a money sharing tool for gig workers. He's like, this feels like UBI, and he was kind of getting into the idea, and he found my calculator, and he was, so he reached out to sort of pick my brain, and I pretty quickly invited myself into his project and became a co-founder. I was like, I think this could be a very radical way to approach and build a UBI, and I actually want to help you with that if you'll have me. And so that's, we started, that was in late 2020, and we've been working to develop it ever since.
4: What are your current hopes for it?
5: We're trying to tap into network connectivity and technology. It's like a network technology. And so if we do anything like the scale, even a fraction of the scale of the social media platforms, if we bring that many people together, the level of impact is actually pretty enormous. We could see, we could be moving. We're anticipating on the order of about $1,000 on average per member per year. So if we've got 1,000 members, we're moving $1 million a year. If we've got 100,000 members, we'll be moving $100 million a year. And you know, as we get sustainable first and then have revenue to put into more tools and features for the members, I don't see a reason why we couldn't hypothetically have millions of people nationally go international and be moving billions of dollars a year and effectively be creating permanent, scaled basic income programs and kind of changing the way people think about solidarity versus philanthropy. Mm-hmm. So, yeah, that's like the high-end hope, is that we change the way everyone thinks and the way society is built just by creating a model and having it replicated or something. Mm-hmm. On the low end, even if we push and get like 5,000 people to do a pilot program with us, we'll still be moving millions of dollars a year to people who need it. So it's a consolation, but it's not so bad.
4: Mm-hmm.
5: We're definitely pushing for the radical, though.
4: Mm-hmm.
5: It puts the onus on each of us. It's like, let's stop looking at the hoarders of wealth or the inefficient government. I mean, those things, we have to do stuff about that, too. But also, what can we just do? And whose job is it to look out for our fellow man?
4: Mm-hmm.
5: Right? And I think part of it is the situation is so daunting.
4: Mm-hmm.
5: Like, one of the things about UBI that really touched me when I first heard about it is I was living in New York City. Was very much struggling, changing careers into acting. I had left engineering,
4: mm-hmm.
5: and I was working waiter jobs or whatever, and I walked by someone who's asking for money on the street 15 times on the way to work every day, and it's like, one, I can't really afford to give dollars away, especially not to everybody. Two, I don't really believe that's going to help you much. It's just kind of like a trickle of money keeps you where you're at. I wish there were some like economies of scale solution to this.
4: Mm-hmm.
5: And then that one article was like a big slap in the face. It's like, yeah, we could just do it.
4: Yeah.
5: You know, it just hasn't clicked yet. Like,
4: mm-hmm.
5: it became this obvious solution. And it's like, oh, well then obviously let's just start, you know, like let's not talk about it.
1: Someone who you may have heard Josh and Conrad mention in their interviews is Scott Santons, the founder and CEO of It's a Foundation, or the Income to Support All Foundation.
6: We founded It's a Foundation in 2023. We founded it kind of in response to the arrival of ChatGPT, because I've been in this space since 2013, pushing for basic income. And when ChatGPT launched, it just felt like, oh, we're actually kind of too late now. Like, we're too late to kind of get around the worst impacts of what we could have avoided if we had already gotten this in place. Like, I already look at what happened in 2020 with the pandemic and thinking of what if we'd already had a basic income of $1,000 per month before the pandemic hit. How differently would that have gone? I think it would have done so much differently. Like, it would have saved lives to such a degree. People would have been thinking about it differently. But we didn't have it. So I really hoped then that the fact that we did what we did during the pandemic could actually accelerate the adoption of basic income prior to the arrival of AI and whatever its impacts are. And then when AI ended up arriving, and we still didn't have basic income, it just seemed that, okay, what can we do to like really catalyze a basic income and even just start doing it to some degree ourselves immediately outside of government, because who knows how long that's going to take for government to do it. But maybe we can do it to some degree right now.
4: Mm-hmm. Yeah, it makes sense. So we're here at the UBI conference. Have you been a part of this, like, conference as it's manifesting for a while?
6: Yeah, I went to my first Basic Income conference in 2013, and it was called the NABIG, North American Basic Income Guarantee Conference, in New York. And it used to alternate between New York and somewhere in Canada. And in, I believe it was 2022, was the first time that income movement took over the planning from the primary planning was U.S. Big prior to that. And so its current incarnation as the Big Conference and just being the U.S. and not Canada involved is a little bit newer, but basic income conferences themselves in America have been taking place. I think the first one was in 2001 or 2002. And then you've got your international basic income conferences that Basic Income Earth Network has been doing, and they've been at it since like the late 80s, I think, is when their first conference was. They just recently had their 40th anniversary.
4: Mm-hmm. Amazing. You've got a book out there. What is that book about?
6: My book is titled Let There Be Money. And it's a short book. It's really just like it's a small book version of an essay that I wrote, a very long essay that I wrote in the pandemic times. And it's really just a kind of a big picture overview of just what is money. Trying to get people to understand just the way money works in an easier way, like how is money spent into existence? How do taxes essentially erase money from existence? And what is the actual like proper way of injecting money into the economy? Basic income being a part of that. What else can we do? How do you avoid inflation? How do you maximize like productivity growth as part of all of this? And you know, it's also kind of an introduction for people to understand modern monetary theory a little bit easier, and also understand why basic income is so important as like the kind of the floor of where like money starts into the economy.
4: Mm-hmm. So what do you hope happens next, and what are you making happen next in the UBI world?
6: Well, what I hope happens next is a permanent basic income, and who knows how long that will take. When I first got into this space, again, 2013, I was thinking that we could pull this off by 2025. Like, that was actually my original thinking. I thought that was realistic, that, okay, it will take a little bit over 10 years. The like full impacts of AI and robots and stuff like won't have arrived yet, but it'll be closer, and by that point, maybe also, you know, the election in 2024 will lead in a certain way to a presidency, you know, starting in 2025 that would be amenable and open, or even wanting basic income in response to automation. That is not what happened. And here we are. I don't know how long it's going to take, but automation seems to be, like, from the AI aspect of this, AI seems to be happening and growing in ability faster than I think people really thought. And I still hope that to some degree that will encourage people to start thinking, how do we actually, I wouldn't say get out ahead of this, because I can't really get ahead of it now, but at least we can get it going soon. Mm-hmm. Instead of, you know, not at all, because I don't even want to think about that future where AI is much more advanced. You've got physical AI in the form of autonomous, like, humanoid robots doing a lot more work, and we're still having the same debate about basic income, especially the debate about won't people stop working, which really doesn't make any sense to be asking in this point in time anymore, too. Like, what, why would we ask, what if people stop working, in response to automation impacting the labor market? It makes no sense. But here we are, we're still having that debate. So, yeah, hopefully we can just get basic income going to some degree soon, in any way, in any amount, as long as it's fully universal and unconditional. Like, it needs to be the definition of basic income, just at some point, as soon as possible.
4: Anything else you want
6: to
4: add?
6: I want people to think about the costs of not doing a basic income. It's very expensive to not do a basic income. Poverty costs quite a bit. Inequality costs quite a bit. Insecurity, chronic insecurity, costs quite a bit. As one example, we're spending over $1.5 trillion a year on the cost of child poverty. And when we reduced child poverty by 40% in 2021 with the monthly child tax credit payments, which were around $450 per month per family, of like 40 million families in the US, it would have cost us $100 million per year more in order to keep poverty, child poverty, reduced by 40%. And the argument in Congress was, how can we afford $100 billion more 2 years? That's too expensive. But we're spending $1.5 trillion a year on child poverty. You do that math, and we're spending so much more than we would be saving by just doing the basic income, you know, for kids especially. So yeah, if we don't have a basic income, you're spending money on these things and beyond the costs of, you know, crime and poor health. We're also, there are the costs of eroded democracy, rising authoritarianism, you know, the eroding bonds of society are very, very expensive. So if we make sure and have a basic income floor, I think people will be surprised just how effective that is in making, you know, the world a better place in regards to all these things that we say that we care about. And, you know, I'm a huge fan of democracy. I don't want it to go anywhere. It has seriously eroded. And I think one of the reasons is just that, you know, if people are stressed out constantly, they're going to look at other things, and they're going to not accept the way things are. And unfortunately, that means like a loss of faith in government itself. It means falling for flim-flam artists, con men, who are selling lies. And hopefully, if you have a basic income floor, they can also kind of vaccinate against these things and kind of help rebuild that solidarity and social trust that we've lost. And yeah, just improve people's lives to a degree that people, I don't know, feel is not possible, but it is possible.
1: Corrine also wanted to share their contact information for the Bootstraps docuseries in case folks are interested in seeing the screening or participating in their project.
0: Because I am the social person, please. it'd be great for people to follow Bootstraps on our journey to fully releasing it. The schedule for it is still TBD. They're in distribution deal processes right now. But I do know the eventual goal is, you know, to have a film that's about accessibility and, like, you know, uplifting everybody. It'd be great to be on a platform that's free and accessible to everybody. So TBD on that, but any updates are, like, on bootstrapstv.com. And yeah, the other thing is just pay artists.
1: Mike Crenshaw was also at the conference to teach about the organizing power of cultural activism.
7: My name is Mike Crenshaw, he, him pronouns. I'm with Education Without Borders and New Room Studios, but I'm here today as an individual in my capacity as a teaching artist and cultural activist.
4: You are leading a segment here today. And what is that segment?
7: It's cultural activism through call and response, so utilizing this cultural tool. It's an ancient tool. African people, a lot of indigenous cultures use call and response. So we're using it as a means to create chants that we can take to the movement in our communities.
4: Mm-hmm. Mm-hmm. And so we're here today at a UBI conference. How did you first get involved with this work?
7: I'm going to give a big shout out to my homie who's with the Ancestors. My good friend, brother, and comrade, David Cobb, invited me to be part of this conference. He introduced me to Stacy and Chelsea, two of the organizers, and suggested that I do some work with my skills as a cultural activist and teaching artist. So that's what brought me here.
4: And what do you think that this work is going to lend to the Universal Basic Income movement?
7: I think it's a necessary conversation. It's not a new conversation, but it's a conversation that needs to be heightened. I think that as inflation rises, the dollar is devalued, and a lot of people who would be workers are being thrust out of the economy because of automation, digitization of labor, robotization of labor. Then we need to look at how are we going to eat, how are we going to provide shelter, access to education and healthcare when people are unemployable. So we're in that crisis now. If we look at the streets in our communities, we see mental health crises, poverty, and addiction converging and destroying people's lives. So access to a basic income is something that's going to support the livelihoods and existence of human beings, and it's time that this country adopts that.
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8: Vampires have got to go. Hey, hey, ho, ho. Vampires have got to go. Hey, hey, ho, ho. Vampires have got to go.
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Thank you so much for listening to this Monday morning's edition of The Commons on X-Ray. This was a special on the UBI conference, which was this last week in Portland. And we are so excited to come back to the new station very soon. It should be about mid-October. But until then, we will keep uploading these shows. And if you want to contact us, you can contact us through our Instagram at @the_commons_pdx. We're on Instagram. Please contact us if you would like to. We are around, and you will hear us next week. Stay tuned.

0: Monday to you. Just a reminder, Friday of this week, the 25th, I'll be at Powell's City of Books at 7 p.m. to do a book signing on Who Killed the American Dream, my newest book. I think you'll find it absolutely fascinating. Be there, be square. Be nice to see you and meet you and shake hands. And it's the only way to get an autographed copy right now. Also, did Ayn Rand plant the ideological seed that Trumpism is harvesting today? And what do we do about that? Also, Trump says he's in deciding mode on the Iran war. Do I blow the entire nation up as diesel tops $6.50 a gallon? And who is Trump preparing for war with by putting drones and snipers on his so-called triumphal Trump arch? Is he planning for a time when the people rise up against Washington, D.C. or something? As if he was, for example, if he decided he was going to stay in office even after he was impeached or lost an election or it was just the end of his term. We'll talk about that in just a minute. In the second hour of our program, Donald Trump launched his press ban after Natalie Harp showed him some carefully selected clips of people on MS Now bashing him. It's incredible what power this young woman has. That said, the media are pushing back. I'll fill you in on that at the top of the next hour. Also, Trump put her in shackles and sent her to a country she didn't know existed. An Iranian dissident who was given permission to be in the United States has now been sent overseas. I'll tell you all about that. And in the third hour of our program, Christopher Armitage is going to drop by. Is conservatism the gateway drug to fascism? And a secret Trump drug deal shows perks for big pharma and uncertainty for patients. Trump says he's saving us all money with Medicaid. Yeah, all right. Not quite. And a traffic stop, an ICE agent, and another gunshot. Austin wants to know what happened, and so does America. We'll get to that, the most recent ICE shooting. Shooting a man in the back, in fact. My op-ed today over at HartmanReport.com is titled, Did Ayn Rand Plant the Ideological Seed That Trumpism is Harvesting Today? It's pretty straightforward stuff. I mean, we have a government made up of incompetence, intentionally. I mean, what do you do if you think government is no good? What do you do if you think government is a fundamental evil? What do you do if you think government is absolutely unnecessary, but you're kind of stuck with it because you were elected president? So what do? You stock the government with people who are just absolutely friggin' incompetent. We have an alcoholic B-list weekend TV star in charge of our military. We have a formerly heroin and sex-addicted, brainworm-infected lawyer in charge of our public health. We have a wrestling promoter in charge of our education department. We have the president's personal criminal defense lawyer in charge of the Department of Justice. We have a C-list reality TV star in charge of our air traffic control system. We have a plumber in charge of Homeland Security. We have a guy who hustles miracle weight loss pills on TV in charge of Medicare and Medicaid. We got a social media hustler and children's book author in charge of the FBI. We've got a predatory hedge fund guy in charge of the Treasury Department, a fracking CEO who claims climate change is a hoax in charge of our Energy Department, Jeffrey Epstein's former next-door neighbor and Epstein Island visitor in charge of our Commerce Department, a politician who built his entire career on a phony story about his parents fleeing Castro when they didn't, in charge of telling America's story to the world as our Secretary of State. We have the mentee of an anti-democracy billionaire as our vice president. We have a Project 2025 architect who was excited about the idea of putting federal workers in trauma, his phrase, in charge of our federal workers. We have a racist whose own uncle publicly denounced him as an immigration hypocrite in charge of immigration policy. We have a former NFL player in charge of public housing, a golf buddy with no diplomatic experience whatsoever negotiating with Vladimir Putin and kissing his ass, the world's richest man firing people investigating him and his companies while gutting the federal government and killing millions of human beings by feeding USAID into the wood chipper, and a self-described proud Islamophobe with no government job vetting the national security staff. And that's just kind of the tip of the iceberg. So how did we get here? And by the way, it's not just all that. I mean, you know, that's just who's in charge, right? Meanwhile, you've got three Republican presidents who borrowed $35 trillion and given virtually all of it to their rich, their billionaire buddies. Republicans in Congress have thrown millions of people off stamp. They've discarded our pollution rules. Bob Kennedy says, you know, glyphosate, no problem, cancer-causing chemicals, selling off public lands, Miller's ICE goons murdering Americans. Trump has made billions since becoming president. Where did this anti-American government sentiment come from? Well, it turns out it all started with libertarians back in the 1940s. Mark Ames lays this out. How a bunch of guys in the real estate industry who were freaked out about rent control in New York created a political party to oppose it. They called that political party, and it wasn't even really supposed to be a political, it was just a front group, right, for the real estate lobby. They called it the Libertarian Party. And the libertarians borrowed very heavily. In fact, 1980, David Koch ran for president of the Libertarian ticket on a platform of ending all government programs except the military and basically the military and the court system. And in that election, you know, Reagan won it because, you know, he cut a deal with the Ayatollahs to hold on to the hostages and screw Jimmy Carter. In that election, after that election, Reagan basically embraced that libertarian worldview. And a large part of the libertarian worldview came out of the writings of Ayn Rand. Atlas Shrugged, The Fountainhead. The Fountainhead is a novel about a woman who gets raped and then decides she likes it. This was, Donald Trump said it was his favorite book. It might be the only book he ever actually read, but he just loved it. He said it relates to business, beauty, life, and inner emotions. That's what Trump told Kristen Powers at USA Today. He said he identified with Howard Rourke. Howard Rourke blew up a public housing project because he wanted the land. Used dynamite. Yeah. And the whole shtick of Ayn Rand's stuff, the heroes for her books were based on a guy named Hickman. And William Edward Hickman, who in 1927 kidnapped a 12-year-old girl, cut her into little pieces, and ransomed her to her father for $1,200, which was a year's salary back in 1927, 10 days before Christmas, 1927. And he was viewed by America as, that year, as the, you know, it was a huge scandal. It was a nationwide story. And everybody was like, this Hickman guy, he's awful. He's evil incarnate. But Ayn Rand thought he was the most wonderful man ever. She decided to base her novels on him. And, you know, she went through these, she wrote in her diaries and her novels, she said, this is the best and strongest expression of a real man's psychology I've ever heard. When he said, I don't care what people think of me, I do what I want. And she just goes on and on about what a wonderful, brilliant, unusual, exceptional boy he was. And the media turned him into a purposeless monster. She writes, he was born with the spirit of Argon and the nature of a medieval feudal lord, imperious, impatient, uncompromising, untamable, intolerant, unadaptable, passionate, no respect for anything or anyone. And that's what's been guiding the Republican Party ever since. I mean, Paul Ryan used to make everybody who worked for him when he was Speaker of the House read this book, or read these books, Ayn Rand's books. This is the foundation of the Republican Party, this philosophy that I am at the center of the universe and everything has to happen for me, me, me, me, me, me. Greed is good. Greed is the only thing that matters, in fact. And I'm saying, you know, we need to return to sanity. We need to go back to the New Deal politics in the United States and economics that we had from the 1930s to the 1980s, where the rich actually get taxed at a reasonable rate and the working class actually has support from government so that we can have a middle class again. We really need to go back to this. And hopefully this there will be a big defeat of Republicans this fall. Double check your vote, your voter registration, and we can get there.
1: This is the Tom Hartman Program.
0: Because when you look at, I mean, you know, the entire Republican philosophy grounded in a mass murderer or a murderer in 1927, it's bizarre. It's a truly bizarre story. welcome back. And let's see here, Don in Pittsburgh, Kansas. Hey, Don, what's on your mind today?
2: Hi, Tom. Well, I wanted to say that was some really good analysis. And to top it off, the Iranians, who are no fools, see an opening for them to for an October surprise, as administered by them, in some sort of a coordinated attack to push American forces out of the Middle East permanently. And they feel this would weaken, this would eliminate Trump as a political force against them.
0: Well, we've already shut down, 14 of our 18 bases in the region? I mean, we've closed a bunch of them. I don't know the exact numbers, and I get different
2: numbers. That's right. This is almost a done deal. But to really knock us out with our tail between our legs, and they, of course, they would like to see somebody else in there. They, Trump is so under the power of the Israelis. And, this just can't be. I don't even think this is good for them. I don't know
0: I'm wondering what the Saudis are thinking. I mean, first of all, they're on the verge of acquiring a 49% interest in CNN and Warner Brothers and all this kind of stuff.
2: Well, the Saudis are?
0: The Saudis are funding the Ellison's purchase of, this new merger that's coming up that'll include CNN.
2: Right.
0: The Saudis have a 49%. Saudis, the Emiratis, and the Qataris, I think. Three Middle Eastern countries will have a 49.5% share in that, or something close to that, a little less than 50%. And if you think that they're willing to put up that kind of money just for fun, I mean, we're going to start seeing movies sanitizing the role of this. I mean, the Saudis helped fund 9/11. They murdered Khashoggi, and they run an autocracy. They don't have a free press. They kill dissidents. And these are the people that we're going to put in charge of our media, really.
2: An unsavory group. There are no good guys. I mean, this varies. I mean, certainly pragmatic, decent politicians, who want to try and improve things at home, they're as good as it gets.
0: Yeah.
2: And some of these other people, I mean, they're evil incarnate. It's disturbing because there's 8 billion of us now. On a planet that's short of water, that has all kinds of problems, that if we got down to it right now, maybe we could solve these things. But if we keep, if we continue on with this insane wars and everything, it doesn't bode real well for the future.
0: Yeah, Louise was making the comment yesterday to some friends of ours that she had never really believed in evil until Donald Trump came along, and now, she's of the opinion that there actually is evil, that there are genuinely evil people. She always just thought it was just wounded people. I'm still, the verdict is still out for me, but whatever evil is, it's in the White House right now. It sure seems to me. So anyway, if the Saudis are getting beat up right now by the Houthis, and they're pretty flipped out about it, and Trump is refusing so far to go help them. And yet they're buying our media. I mean, there's something weird going on here. Well, there's a whole bunch of weird going on here that I don't think is going to end well, Don. I really don't. Don, I gotta move along here in just a second, but thank you for the call and good talking to you. It's 19 and a half minutes past the hour. I'll be back with you in 60 seconds. Stay tuned.

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Stay informed, stay empowered. Jody Arrington, one of the top Republicans on the House Budget Committee, said earlier this month, the national debt is the United States' next great war. He's talking about our $38 trillion national debt and the $1 trillion annual interest payments that we're making on that debt. Now, the fact of the matter is, if you add up the impact of Reagan's tax cuts in the 1980s, Bush's tax cuts in the early 2000s, and Trump's tax cuts, it all adds up to actually more than $38 trillion. In other words, the entirety of our national debt that we're paying $1 trillion in interest payments on every year that instead could be paying for a national health care system or making college free or anything else, all of that is the result of three Republican presidents transferring over $38 trillion out of the federal treasury and into the pockets of the morbidly rich. There's an article about it at Hartman Report. The national debt is the evidence of the crime. Check it out.

0: green. I've been watching from afar.
1: Welcome back. 21 minutes past the hour. We'll have the song for this daily take here. I think probably at the bottom of the hour. Sean's computer is having some problems. So Donald Trump trying to decide if he's going to blow the entire nation up. I mean, this is beyond obscene. This is beyond absurd, for that matter. But here we've got Trump. This 3 days ago, he said, I'm weighing whether or not to annihilate Iran. I got a big decision to make. And then yesterday, again, he said, maybe I should kill them all or destroy the... That's not a verbatim quote. Here's what he said. He said, my question is, if and when do I blow the entire nation up? They better behave. Now, the president of Iran's National Security Council, Mohsen Rezai, told Al Jazeera, quote, our conditions are straightforward. Our conditions are an end to the war on all fronts, the release of our frozen funds, and an end to the naval blockade. It is in Washington's interest to accept these conditions. We are prepared for a decisive war. 6 in 10 American voters say Trump was wrong to have started this war. 7 in 10 American voters say Trump has no clear goals or mission or strategy for ending this conflict. And Thomas Massie, of course, has proposed impeaching Pete Hegseth for going along with this. And all of this, of course, happening as we're seeing diesel cross $6.50 a gallon. It's as high as $10 a gallon in some parts of the country. And I realize most people don't drive diesel vehicles, but virtually everything you buy in every store you buy it in, from your clothes to your food to your next bicycle or whatever, it got there by diesel. It got there on a truck
2: or on a train or both.
1: That's all diesel. And so this radical increase in the price in diesel, which we've just seen in the last few weeks, is going to show up in the price of absolutely everything else as inventory moves through the stores, as the deliveries, the wholesale deliveries become the retail offerings in our stores. So get ready. Inflation's really going to pick up. And that's why Kevin Warsh and the Fed went ahead and raised interest rates last week. Meanwhile, Trump, he's got this triumphal arch, right? I mean, Hitler was obsessing in his final days with rebuilding Berlin, right? He built this giant ballroom. Underneath that ballroom, he built a Führer bunker. That's where he committed suicide, ultimately, in downtown Berlin, near the Capitol. And now Trump wants to have his Arc de Triomphe. And it's going to be massive. I mean, we're talking 250 feet high. That's like half the height of the Washington Memorial. You'll be able to see it from everywhere in D.C. And it'll be a hazard to navigation. They're going to have to put a light on it because it's on the glide path of the airport, of Reagan National Airport. And so people are suing, saying, no, you can't do this. You've got to have the approval of the powers that be in Washington, D.C., who look at and make decisions about, historic.

0: Now, this is in the middle of a traffic circle in Washington, D.C. Is he afraid? Does he need snipers because he's afraid that the people are going to start marching up the street? I mean, you know, what's he afraid of here? Why is he doing this? Is this because he plans on stealing the 2028 election and he wants to shut down any debates or any protests? Is that why he chained in Lafayette Park, the place where people traditionally protest, right across the street from the White House? Is that why he's redirecting Pennsylvania Avenue? Is this all like getting ready for trying to steal the election in a couple of months to stop protests? Is that what's going on? What do you think? I'll pick up your calls after this.
1: 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Call 202-808-9925.
0: One commentator said, there's only one purpose this can serve, and that's to launch attacks against the American people. You're not repelling a Chinese invasion with snipers here. Yeah, you think?

economist warns of wallet-crushing double whammy. Trump's Greenland deal is recycled. Amnesty says deportees are being beaten. Newsom makes ballot seizure a felony. EPA lets Bayer write weed killer rules. Good morning. This is the Commonwealth Report, news for the public, not the powerful. You can follow us at commonwealthreport.news. Economists warn of a double whammy. Is your wallet about to get crushed? Some economists and the Fed say the rest of 2026 will be smooth sailing. Neil Dutta, head of economics at Renaissance Marco Research, says don't believe it. Writing in Business Insider, he warns the economy is facing a squeeze from two ends. First, consumers are tapped out. The bump from higher tax refunds, up about 11% this year, is fading. Gas is up $1.25 a gallon from a year ago. Diesel's soaring, so grocery prices are next. Mortgage rates just topped 7%. Second, the Fed just hiked rates for the first time in 3 years, and more are likely. Dutta expects higher unemployment and lower stock prices. Working families get hit twice, once at the checkout counter and again when the layoffs come. Did Trump just claim victory in Greenland for a deal we've had since 1951? Donald Trump announced a deal Friday with Denmark and Greenland that he says gives America permanent control over security there. There's just one problem. A Cold War treaty already gives the U.S. broad military access to Greenland. Danish Prime Minister Mette Frederiksen says the new agreement recognizes Denmark's sovereignty and Greenlanders' right to self-determination. It's expected to be signed this week at the U.N. University of Maryland professor David Carroll called it, quote, largely a rebranding of the status quo to claim a win. One Danish columnist called it a flea market find from the diplomatic recycling bin. So Trump threatened a NATO ally with military force and came home with what we already had. That's not deal making. That's a con. Amnesty sounds an alarm as men deported are beaten. Is torture next? Amnesty International issued an urgent appeal for two men the Trump administration deported to Equatorial Guinea, a country neither had ever lived in. Ahmed Solomon, an Egyptian who grew up in Phoenix, and Samson Bahrain of Eritrea, both had U.S. court protection from being sent home. So ICE shipped them to a hotel-turned-prison in Malabo. Days after video showed police aiming a gun at Solomon, officers hauled both men away, accusing them of breaking a mirror. Amnesty says police tied bags over their heads and beat them with elbows, knees, and guns. A lawyer told the New York Times they've been denied food and are covered in bruises. Our tax dollars are paying dictators to do what American courts said we couldn't. Newsom makes seizing ballots a felony. Will it stop Trump's election meddling? California Governor Gavin Newsom signed a stack of bills Saturday to shield November's election from Trump administration interference. It's now a felony to seize ballots, election records, or voting machines, punishable by up to 4 years in prison. That follows Republican Sheriff Card Blanco seizing more than 65,000 ballots in Riverside County. Another law makes it a crime to interfere with mail ballots in transit. Drop boxes open 30 days before the election, and police can't make most arrests near polling places. Influencers paid by campaigns face new disclosure rules. Newsom said Trump, quote, won't stop until he can exert dictatorial control over your free vote. When a president treats his elections as something to seize, states become democracy's last.

0: line of defense. The EPA hands Bayer the pen and lets it write its own weed killer rules. Newly released documents show the EPA let pesticide giant Bayer pick its own regulations for dicamba from a menu of options. One EPA slide asked the company which option to go forward with. Bayer chose the weakest protection on one rule and the middle option on another, and the EPA wrote both into its proposed rule. Dicamba drifts for miles, has damaged millions of acres of farmland, and is linked to liver cancer and non-Hodgkin's lymphoma. Courts pulled it off the market twice. Nathan Donnelly, the Center for Biological Diversity, said Bayer ordered rules like a late-night dinner a la carte from Chili's. The EPA's response? It says the system's working exactly as intended. When polluters write the rules, farmers and families pay the price. And that's the way it is today, Monday, September 21st, 2026. I'm Tom Hartman.
1: Did you know that every weekday we send out an email before the show giving you all the topics coming up so you could be fully informed and ready to interact with our program? Or that after the show we send out Sue's Stack, a list of every topic I've discussed along with clickable hot links to every source of information I've shared with you on the air? It's all completely free and available over at tom.tv, T-H-O-M.tv. Check it out. Jody Arrington, one of the top Republicans on the House Budget Committee, said earlier this month, the national debt is the United States' next great war. He's talking about our $38 trillion national debt and the $1 trillion annual interest payments that we're making on that debt. Now, the fact of the matter is, if you add up the impact of Reagan's tax cuts in the 1980s, Bush's tax cuts in the early 2000s, and Trump's tax cuts, it all adds up to actually more than $38 trillion. In other words, the entirety of our national debt that we're paying $1 trillion in interest payments on every year that instead could be paying for a national health care system or making college free or anything else, all of that is the result of three Republican presidents transferring over $38 trillion out of the federal treasury and into the pockets of the morbidly rich. There's an article about it at Hartman Report. The national debt is the evidence of the crime. Check it out. You were promised something. Work hard, play by the rules, and you'd own a home, raise a family, and retire with dignity. That was the deal. It was called the American Dream. So what happened? Well, it didn't die, it was killed. And we know who did it, when they did it, and how they got away with it. Who killed the American Dream, the greatest political crime ever told? A new book by me, Tom Hartman. That's Who Killed the American Dream, the greatest political crime ever told. I have 8 suggestions for Democrats for messaging. Democrats seem to have a messaging problem right now. First, Democrats must frame the fight in simple moral terms. Don't be wonky like, hey, we need to expand social safety net. No, say no child in America should go to bed hungry. Second, Democrats need to stop playing defense and instead seize the populist high ground. Like when FDR said, they're unanimous in their hate for me and I welcome their hatred. Third, ruthlessly define the Republican opposition and the morbidly rich broligarchs who own them. Fourth, tell stories instead of facts. This is, I mean, Reagan did this with the black welfare queen. He had to lie about it, but we've got lots of great stories. That's number 4th. There's 4 more, and they're all over at HartmanReport.com. The title of the article is, If Obama Had Sent a Mob to Kill a Cop, Republicans Would Never Let You Forget It. And it's all about how Democrats can reinvent their messaging to start winning elections big. Check it out.
2: She made selfishness a virtue.

0: planted this seed.
1: Welcome back. So, what's on your mind today? It's been a wild week, right? The last week and a wild weekend. Here we go. Dennis in Aptos, California. Hey, Dennis, what's up?
2: Well, good morning, Tom.
1: Hey.
2: Getting over a cold here, so my voice isn't great, but I'll try. I'm 72 now. I was 19 years old in 1973 when the petrofascist theocracies in the Middle East first jacked up the price of oil. It's been a long time. 53 years. And nowhere near as enough has been done to get off the oil addiction.
1: Mm-hmm.
2: You just mentioned diesel. And I remember back then in the mid-70s, there was a lot of talk about alcohol fuels.
1: Mm-hmm.
2: It really didn't go anywhere. I mean, for a while you had, 85, 15 mixtures and this and that. You know, but my grandfather had a still in the basement of their house in Santa Clara, California. That's what ran the car in the 1920s and 30s, the family car, was the alcohol fuel from the still.
1: Yeah.
2: You know, there's so many simple and actually cheap ways to get around this oil addiction, nowhere near being employed enough. And, you know, as long as we keep buying the gasoline and the diesel, we are propping up, putting up on a pedestal these petrol fascist theocracies whose leaders have their minds stuck in the 12th century. None of them are democracies, not even close.
1: Which is why Trump loves them.
2: Exactly. Because he would love our country to be what they're like, except Christian, so-called Christian, not real Christian.
1: Yeah.
2: As opposed to...
1: Yeah, he thinks he was elected to be king. I get it.
2: Yeah. So, I'm just pleading people. If you're looking to buy a used EV, see if you can get rid of your gas hooked up in your house by getting an electric stove, getting an electric heater and an electric water heater. Get solar. I did all this stuff. I'm a retired school teacher. I didn't make a lot of money, yet I made the investment in those things because I wanted personally to get off the oil addiction. Mm-hmm. And I figured if I could do it, anybody who's a boomer like me, a lot of people are boomers, you know, because a lot of us were born in that period. Most of our parents are dead and gone now. They left us a pretty good chunk of change because they were working in that period of time when wages were relatively high compared to those of the rich, you know, when there wasn't as much of a wage gap, when, you know, a union worker could make good money. So, my parents left me a good chunk of change.
1: Mm-hmm.
2: I'm sure there's a lot of other boomers, the same damn thing, where you inherited a house that's worth a few million that only cost your parents $10,000 back in 1950. And so, I'm tired of the excuses because I've been hearing it from people. Oh, well, there aren't enough charging stations around. Well, you get a charger for your house.
1: Yeah, no, it's straightforward stuff, Dennis. Yeah, it's a great rant. I do need to move along. It was a great rant, Dennis, and I as a guy who owns an electric car, I completely agree. Dennis, thank you very much. CC in Northbrook, Illinois. CC, what's on your mind today?
3: Oh, Tom, thank you for your for allowing me to announce my podcast on your show. It was worth the 50 subscribers I got from your show, and I appreciate them. We're just talking. That being said, I want to reflect back what I said last week about Hakeem Jeffries, because I see I have an angry black man such as myself on the other line. I know it's him. And so it's fine. You know, he spoke to us the show is black middle class talk, and he spoke to us that he said we may be middle class, but he questioned our blackness, and that's fine. But what I would say to him is, you know, contact us. Let's talk about it. I know you meant it as an insult. That's fine. That's what the show is all about. Let's come to an understanding and be done with it. We don't have to insult one another. And but I want to talk about Hakeem Jeffries. What I meant was, because you asked me a question, you caught me off guard. What was it about Hakeem Jeffries that I didn't think that he was good for the job? I named just one thing off the top of my head, the Medicare for All. He did.
1: Yeah.
3: And what I meant by that was, when you're in negotiation, you're starting at a bad place. Like Obama, he started in a bad place, giving away things. And so if this is the guy we got that's going to be an advocate for us for health care, we're starting in a bad place. And just, and Hakeem is qualified for the job. Oh, and by the way, your article, you had all those lists of unqualified people in Trump's cabinet. That was right on point of what I want to talk about, because Hakeem is qualified for the job. Kamala Harris was qualified for the job. That's why we have a democracy built. You need to perform in the job when you get the job. So that's what I'm speaking for. And then I do the black thing in there because I'm black, and I know race matters. You know, it's a double standard in America. We have to stop pretending. Kamala Harris, when she was chosen, when Biden chose her, well, there was going to be a controversy if he didn't choose her. And it started with race. We can't deny that. I speak directly to it. That's why I named the show Black Middle Class Talk. You don't hear from people like us. And so that's why, you know, I just wanted to point that out, that I have nothing against Hakeem Jeffries, just his job performance is terrible. And so that's pretty much. I appreciate you, Tom. I'm going to donate to free speech just based on your, you know, your encouragement to, of us. And
1: well, thank you.
3: I mean,
1: and
3: when CC, I say us, I'm not talking about black people.
1: No, I get it. CC, your podcast is Black Middle Class Talk, right?
3: Yes.
1: Okay, cool.
3: And it's just two guys just sitting, you know, you don't hear from black people like us. I'm serious. And we're doing fine, but we stay quiet. But we need to get into the conversation.
1: Okay.
3: Because I can see how the media directs the conversation, and that's not what the you know, the common...
1: I get it. I got to move along, CC, but good luck with the podcast and keep us up to date, okay?
3: Thank you. Yeah, I sure will.
1: Thank you.
3: Thank you.
1: Susan in Caldwell, Idaho. Hey, Susan, what's up?
0: Everything you talked about this morning, and I have an addition, and I'm sure you'll talk about it this week, the German state election results this weekend. And, yes, none of the other parties are going to work with the AfD, which got a plurality majority everywhere except the city of Berlin, you know, in the two elections, and, well, the three if you count Saxony last week. But... there's going to come a time when they're going to work with that party. And it's already happened in Sweden the last 4 years, who have their version, which calls themselves the Swedish Democratic Party, of all things. And you want to hear a draconian expulsion policy of legal non-citizen residents? Go look at the news from Sweden. A primary victim group from these policies were from a conservative government that is cooperating with their far-right peer party for the first time ever in Western Europe, is the Brits, who were residents in Sweden after the Brexit. And according to British stories, the Brexit treaties were negotiated with all the European Union members. Well, we'll take it. You just do the paperwork. You get to stay. Well, the initial stories of the hundreds of British people who are being kicked out of a place they've lived for decades is that, oh, it was old people with, like, dementia who didn't get their paperwork. You would evict a person with dementia back to a country they haven't lived in decades? Well, Sweden is. Now it's turning out to be anybody who did do their paperwork and has been following the procedures, like so many of our applicants, our resident applicants here, and then find themselves pulled in and detained and then put on a plane. Most recently, a gentleman from the Stockholm area, these Brits are usually married to a Swede, have Swedish children too. He was pulled in on a from a police appointment that he was called into, said you were going to expel you. Your application is rejected. No reason given, even though he claims he had no paperwork issues.
1: Yeah. Sweden has taken a hard turn to the right.
0: They threw him on a plane.
1: This whole turn to the right that is happening all across Europe is really all about race and immigration. At the foundation, and it's being promoted heavily by Putin. On social media. This whole ethno-nationalism thing, that's right up Putin's alley. So, Susan, thank you. Thanks for pointing all that out. 47 minutes past the hour. I'll be back with more of your calls in just a minute. Stay with us.
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1: Helping you win the water cooler wars. I'll be right back with your calls.

0: And welcome back, Dave, in Federal Way, Washington. Hey, Dave, what's on your mind today?
1: Hey, not too much, Tom. You gave a little discourse there on evil, you know, whether it exists or if it's a wound, some sort of deep, you know, spiritual wound or something.
0: Right.
1: Look, what we're in right now, I think, is the banality of evil. You know, we're in this phase where it's, you know, it can be boring and just routine. And we grow to accept it, you know. And that's connects to the turn to the right of European countries. And really, you know, and it goes to my main point. What we have now is nobody adheres to treaties. If you adhere to a treaty, you're just being strategically inept. It reminds me of Sergei Lavrov kept telling this reporter that the Russian military will handle it. Everything this reporter said, Sergei Lavrov had this standard response.
0: The Russian foreign minister. Yeah.
1: Yeah. And the thing is it reminds me of Troy Mank, who's the director of the United States Air Force. He said that, or secretary of the United States Air Force, he spilled the beans. He said the U.S. has space-based weapons, which is a treaty violation. And then he gave this weak thing. No one paid attention to it, but he just said Russia and China are platforming space-based weapons, whatever that means. The bottom line is no one adheres to treaties. And a guy like Trump isn't really evil. He's more, I mean, in my opinion, he's more like Adolf Hitler. He is only capable of thinking about himself. That's it. If you expect anything else, it's not going to happen. So basically, when we have elevated him to president, we have, you know, he's just what him and the state have merged. They're the same. If Trump fails, America has failed. And this is, you know, you've got all these MAGA followers who are not much different than the Nazi party and you know, in the 20th century. They just are okay with that. They're just okay with it. They're going to go along with it. And basically, you know, it's all the roots of collectivism, right? They're inevitably, they go with collectivism, but some people will contribute to the collective pool, but they are not going to reap any of the benefits based on ethnicity, color of their skin, whatever the case may be. They're you know, whether or not they're first generation Americans or not, whatever the criteria is.
0: What's the point you're trying to make here? Dave.
1: The point I am trying to make is we're at a point where national socialism is going to emerge more than likely.
0: Oh, it already has.
1: Russia or yeah, and there is an extreme peril involved in that. I mean, did you just hear what I said? Space-based weapons. I mean, hypersonic. A hypersonic missile fired from space goes 14 times the speed of a M16 round. All right, we talk about all this AR, all these AR-15s, and all this violence in schools and whatnot around America with these weapons of war. Think about it: a projectile that goes 14 times faster, and it's launched from a space-based platform. So, you know, and like I said, nobody adheres to treaties. Just like at the rise of Nazi Germany in World War II.
0: Yeah,
1: no one adheres to them.
0: I got it. Okay, thank you, Dave. Interesting rant. 51 minutes past the hour. Back with you in just a minute. Stay tuned.

0: Hey, thanks so much for sharing our program and for reaching out to our stations and sponsors and letting them know that you're listening. It really means a lot to us.
1: One of the most important. And
0: so MAGA Mike and the Republicans want a religious test for people running for public office. They want to know that you are sufficiently Christian to be worthy of being elected. Right. MAGA Mike is one of these seven mountain evangelicals. There are seven domains where these dominionists believe that we need to have religion completely take them over. Education, religion, family, business, government and military, arts and entertainment, and the media. Seriously. This is not what Jesus was preaching when he said, give unto Caesar what is Caesar and unto God what is God's. This is the opposite, in fact, of what Jesus was teaching. It's the opposite of Matthew 25, where Jesus said, the only way to get to heaven is by feeding the hungry, healing the sick, helping the poor. This is counter-Christian, anti-Christian, in fact. In fact, I think you could say it is the Antichrist's work. There's a piece about it over at HartmanReport.com. Check it out. Welcome back. 7 minutes before the hour, picking up your calls here. Paul in Woodinville, Washington. Hey, Paul, what's up?
2: Hi, Tom. So you're going to talk to Christopher Armitage about, you know, is conservatism a gateway to fascism? And I was just thinking, well, maybe in the sense that, you know, bronchitis can lead to pneumonia. Conservative is a degenerative process. You know, Randy Rhodes used to say that conservatism is a racket. In order to be a conservative, you have to be willing to believe and promulgate lies and untruths. And, you know, indeed, engage in hyperbole and hypocrisy, which, you know, by the way, Ayn Rand, the poster child for that, Russian-born writer who brings her chain-smoking self to the United States and gets on Social Security and Medicare, you know, the one who's all about
1: when the lung cancer
2: their own
1: hit her.
2: Selfish... Huh?
1: When the lung cancer hit her, yeah.
2: Yeah, exactly. And so, yeah, somehow the self-made person didn't apply anymore. I mean, that's the hypocrisy. And that's so I don't know any conservatives. I don't know if there's any conservative around me, because remember what conservative meant, it seemed to at one time, was the limited government that people could, what the people can do for themselves. But that's not where it's ended up, because right. In alliance with capitalism and corporatism, now government is all in control.
1: I can't think of any fascist movement in history that didn't start as a conservative movement. Can you?
2: Well, absolutely. It's like, again, like I said, it's a degenerative disease condition. It's an unstable political point of view because it's based in lies. You know, you had that call last week, DJ from Wisconsin, talking about the Iran, and you declined to debate with him. You said, well, I encourage you to push back on me. And it's like, and I said, I knew why you didn't, because everything he said was untrue.
1: Yeah.
2: And so all you'd be doing is trying to correct his lies.
1: Right, validating his frame.
2: And he's not going to accept that. So there's no engaging. And you know, the thing is now is that it's not a political position to be conservative, because all they say, by the way, is that, you know, when they have for 20 years, since 2004, when, you know, George W. Bush was not a popular president, but they always say, better than a Democrat. Democrats are evil. And that's all the repeat MAGAs talk about. I have family members who are repeat MAGAs, their lives are complete crap shows, all of their own making, by the way, and they're still voting MAGA because none of what is their fault. None of what's happened to them is their fault. And they're being hit the worst, the hardest, very financially. And yet it's they're hip to the blame somebody else. None of it's their fault. And no, they're not. No, they wouldn't vote for a Democrat. Democrats are evil. So that's the way I don't want to get into the let's call conservatism evil. The other thing is evil is on the plane of, you know, the eternal struggle between good and evil. And we better hope that Donald Trump isn't evil, because that means an election can't, you know, he can't be undone by political means. And that's what we're going to have to hope is the case, unless we're planning to overthrow our government.
1: I think we can constrain evil. I mean, isn't it the whole point of our prisons?
2: No, that's to restrain lawlessness. But evil is, when you talk about it in those terms, no, and the Bible, for instance, would advocate that you turn away from evil. Don't engage with it. Don't get down in the mud with evil, because you will lose. So we talk about in that sense. I don't want to ascribe the power of evil to Donald Trump.
1: Interesting point.
2: He's not that good, believe me. He's not even as good as Hitler. He's not that good.
1: Yeah, it's going to be interesting with the media shutting Donald Trump off this week. What's the old saying? Don't ever, wrestle with a pig. Not only will you get dirty, but the pig enjoys it. There you go. Paul, thank you. Thank you very much. And Randy was right. Conservatism is a con. Thank you. Exposing the con in conservative. I'll be back with you in just a minute. Stay tuned.
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5: This is Bird Note. This American goldfinch is unmistakable in his bright yellow breeding plumage. Come late this summer in the northern United States, though, and his feathers begin to look a little ragged. This bird is getting ready to migrate south for the winter. And after its last migration, a busy breeding season, and exposure to the elements, it's time for a new set of feathers. While the goldfinch is growing new flight feathers in a process called molting, he's not as nimble on the wing. That makes it awkward to gather food. And he's more vulnerable to predators. Yikes! Just to be safe, this goldfinch makes a pit stop at a secondary location, away from the breeding ground, to undergo the indignities of molting. Lots of songbirds make these migratory detours to change out their feathers, usually between their big spring and fall journeys. It's called molt migration. Birds in the West are more likely to travel farther from their breeding grounds to find safe havens, but scientists are noticing this behavior in bird species across the U.S. To protect birds during this exposed stage, molt migration habitats could be important targets for future conservation efforts. For Bird Note, I'm Mark Bramhill.
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0: Welcome to the second hour of our program. So Donald Trump did his little press ban of CNN, MS Now, and Politico last week. And it's not going over real well, but the backstory on this thing is absolutely fascinating. Natalie Harp, this 35-year-old fangirl, I'm not quite sure how to describe her. She just, like, wherever Trump is, she's following. I've never heard a definitive conclusion about this picture that was floating around the internet of the two of them kissing on a golf course, but who knows? I mean, it might be AI, it might not be. But apparently what she did was she compiled some video clips of Trump being trash-talked on MSNBC. And, you know, appropriately so. Television networks have people on who defend Trump. They have people on who attack Trump. Apparently this was a pretty rough attack on Trump. And Trump watched this and became enraged. And, you know, like the 10-year-old that he is, or 7- or 8-year-old that he is emotionally, said, well, I can't, they're not going to say nice things about me. I'm not going to. And so there's this thing called the press pool. And the press pool is made up of the three big television networks, ABC, CBS, NBC, and the two big cable networks, Fox and CNN. So these five networks, they make up the press pool. And so whenever Donald Trump does anything, there's basically one camera crew that is feeding video and audio to all five of these networks and to, you know, dozens of others. And these five networks have said, that's it. We're not gonna do a press pool here for Trump. Now, what's wild is that at least one of these right-wing fringe TV networks that are, you know, owned by right-wing billionaires or funded by them in part, has said that they will play the role of press pool. And whether anybody's going to pick that up, I don't know. I mean, the worst thing, you think about this from Donald Trump's point of view. This is a guy who literally, I mean, you know, he talked to Howard Stern about this years ago, who literally wakes up every morning asking, how can I get on the front page of the New York Post? How can I get on page 6 of the New York? How can I get some press today? I mean, there's few people in history who have understood how to manipulate the media better than Donald Trump. I remember years ago, he was asked what his favorite book was, and he said, The Art of Money Getting by P.T. Barnum. And I thought, really? And so I bought a copy of the book and read it. Actually, I wrote a book report on it, a book review for Mark Carlin's newsletter for BuzzFlash. And it's actually a pretty good book. But, you know, the point from P.T. Barnum's point of view, the famous circus promoter, was, your first job is to get in the news. It doesn't matter if it's good or bad, as long as you're in the news. And if you're getting bad news, then your goal is to disrupt that with more, you know, with different news, which is what Trump's has been doing his whole entire life. So this is a guy who lives and breathes media. And as long as Fox goes along with this, which is the one, well, and CBS arguably as well, but, you know, of these five networks, those two are the ones that are closest to Trump. I mean, they're owned by right-wing billionaires who are you know, also share Trump's Nazi tendencies. And, or, you know, like for authoritarianism or however you describe that. So the question is, if this actually sticks, if there's a news blackout on all things Trump that lasts for a couple of days, will he give? When he fired Jim Acosta, or kicked out Jim Acosta, rather, you know, a court said, no, you can't do that. That was, you know, during his first term. He also did not succeed in entirely evicting the Associated Press, although he has, on an ongoing basis, succeeded in keeping them out of some things. So, you know, we'll see how this plays out. But all five of these networks now, or at least, excuse me, three of these networks, MS Now, CNN, and Politico, have sued Donald Trump over this ban. The suit alleges the ban violates the Due Process Clause of the U.S. Constitution by failing to give the outlets advance notice and an opportunity to challenge it. That would be the Fifth Amendment. Well, the Due Process Clause, too. And it says that the ban violates the First Amendment for a separate reason. It bars the three media outlets from a public forum for unlawful reasons. Those reasons include so-called viewpoint discrimination or targeting the outlets for their perceived motivating ideology or opinion or perspective. So, you know, I'm guessing the odds are that this is going to blow over. But the big issue, I think, is what it tells us about Donald Trump. That his instincts are not small d democratic. His instincts are capital A authoritarian. That Donald Trump wants to be Vladimir Putin when he grows up. And Vladimir Putin, in his every other week phone calls for the last year and a half, has been teaching Donald Trump how to become Vladimir Putin. And that's something that I think we should all be very, very concerned about. One of the things that Putin does that is particularly egregious is the brutality that he inflicts on people he doesn't like. Now Trump is doing this. I mean, you know, this arguably is Stephen Miller's bailiwick, but this is just an amazing story in The Guardian by Louisa Lovelock and Albert Sperry, or Alice Sperry. It's titled, Banished to Alien Lands, Trump's Secret Deportation Deals. And, you know, it starts out with Nika's story. The officers in charge would taunt them when they asked where they were going. The destination was the Central African Republic. Nika, a 32-year-old Iranian woman, recalled how the handcuffs dug into her wrists. She begged the officers to loosen them, but they did not. Other passengers had it worse, she said. Some of the men were restrained in black and yellow body wraps as if mummified after resisting orders to get on the plane. She had fled Iran after 18 months earlier after protesting against the regime. Now, these are the people that Donald Trump said, rise up against the regime, we've got your back. One of them came to the United States, Nika. She was told by ICE, you're a refugee, it's all good. You have permission to be here. And then one day they said, would you please come in? We need to update your paperwork. And when she showed up, they arrested her. And within a few days later, she's on a plane in shackles to the Central African Republic. She's one of more than 25,000 people who have been deported by Trump to countries that are not their own countries. The Trump administration has said, this is from The Guardian, the Trump administration has said the people it deports are criminals, yet documents obtained by The Washington Post as part of this project show that a majority of the 35 countries that have signed deals with the U.S. have said that they will not accept migrants who are violent criminals, who have violent criminal records. So take a genuine, a 25-year-old woman, a young woman, all by herself, all alone in the world, who has escaped Iran to escape, you know, torture and death and murder, comes to the United States thinking, oh, this is the land of plenty, this is the country where they honor and cherish democracy. And ICE lies to her and says, everything's good, just come on in. And then they snatch her, put her in handcuffs and shackles, stick her on a plane, and fly her to Africa, to a country where she's never been. And in the meantime, we're learning that many of these countries are actually torturing the people that we send them because, hey, why not? Right? People are being sent to countries where they don't speak the language. They have no racial connection. They have no historic connection. They stand out because their, you know, their skin color is radically different. Their language is completely different. They are vulnerable to attack. But we pay the government a couple million bucks, and the dictator of, you know, that particular country throws that in his back pocket and says, "Oh yeah, sure, just open a jail cell for the so and so." This is incredible. In the meantime, do you want the Saudis to own Paramount Warner Brothers? It looks like that's going to happen. Stick around, 15 minutes past the 16 minutes past the
1: This is the Tom Hartman Program.
0: It's the place where smart people get their news. We'll be right back.

0: And welcome back. Catherine in Chicago watching us on YouTube. Hey, Catherine, what's up?
1: Hi, Tom. Good afternoon from Chicago. Hi, everybody. Last week, there was a spectacularly, stunningly detailed interview between Katie Couric and a gentleman named Judge Michael Luttig, L-U-T-T-I-G. And I don't know, Tom, if you covered anything that he's done recently, but he wrote an article for the New Republic. I think it was published on September 10th. And there were a lot of really kind of scary details that were discussed during the interview last week with Katie Couric. The most important one being it's not only the midterm elections in November that we have to worry about, but it's also the process of the congressional transition in January.
0: Right.
1: I forget all the details, I'm sorry, but it's not just the speaker calling into session, you know, from the current Congress
0: right.
1: it's the
0: clerk
1: new
0: of the
1: Congress,
0: House.
1: But it's also the calling names. It's also calling their presence in. If there are a couple of sequences omitted from this process, essentially what Judge Luttig indicated was that there's a possibility that they could stop Congress from transitioning, and therefore we could have no running government until they decide.
0: Or they simply refuse to seat some of the Democrats, claiming that there's voter fraud going on in those districts, and therefore we can't seriously seat these people, and that Mike Johnson might decide to preemptively fire the clerk of the House, who's the person who compiles that stuff, and replace them with a MAGA neo-fascist toady. And yeah, I'm real familiar with his argument. He's been on this program before. We've talked about this at some length. There's a fascinating piece on Daily Kos right now. And let me see if I can get the title of it for you. It is The Transfer of Power in the House is the title. It's number 11 right now on Daily Kos. That knocks down some of Luttig's arguments. But, you know, on the other hand, you've got this story about Abraham Lincoln. Apparently, in the election of 1862, something very similar to this was expected to happen. And Lincoln stationed troops in the basement of the Capitol building, basically to put a gun to the head of the clerk of the court if he didn't go along with the, you know, appropriately seating people. And everything went just fine as a result of that. But I'm concerned about it. I share your concern. I think a lot of people are concerned about this right now, Catherine.
1: Well, thank you very much for covering it before. I didn't know that you had, that's great. And the other thing is my mantra that I'd like to say one more time, if I may, is that abuse has been the epidemic of our time. We need to get the abusers out.
0: Yeah.
1: Thank you.
0: Yeah, you're welcome, Catherine. And let's start with Leon Black. I mean, there's a bunch of billionaires who have been circling Epstein and Trump for a long, long time. I'm with you. Catherine, thank you. 20 minutes past the hour. I'll be back with you in just 1 minute. Stay tuned.

Want news that actually has your back? The Commonwealth Report brings you honest, unfiltered reporting. News for the public, not the powerful. Twice daily updates that matter. 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Take back your news. So former BBC reporter Greg Palast actually did the math. He got data from government sources, entirely government sources, federal and state, and found that voter suppression, people being ripped off the voting rolls or having their votes challenged in a way that prevents them from being counted, even though 100% of them were legal voters, prevented at least 3.5 million and arguably 4.2 million people from voting in the 2024 election. And looking at the math and looking at the states and looking at whose vote got suppressed, which was wildly, mostly black people, Palast concluded just explicitly that if not for the mass purge of voters of color, if not for the mass disqualification of provisional ballots, Harris would have won. The piece is Trump Lost, Vote Suppression Won, over at HartmanReport.com. Check it out.

22 minutes past the hour. Welcome back. Outrageous. This is wild. You know, the Ellison family, you've got the old man, Larry, who started Oracle and became a multi-billionaire. And then you've got his Nepo baby son, David, who was, you know, born a billionaire and has taken over CBS and now has to take over CNN, along with Paramount, Warner Brothers, all this. Basically control the big chunk of our movie industry. And it turns out that the Ellisons don't quite have the money to pull this off. And so they are offering 49.5% foreign ownership, including 38% from the investment funds based in Qatar, Saudi Arabia, and the UAE. Now, these are all dictatorships. These are kingdoms. They are not democracies. They're not advocates for democracy. And they're going to have a say in how our news organization, CNN, is run. They're going to have a say in how what kind of movies are made. Now, the agreement technically says, no, they don't have any say. But do you really think that's how it's going to work when they own 49% of the company, 49.5% of the company? I mean, this is wild stuff. Ana Gomez, who is a commissioner with the Federal Communications, the FCC just said yesterday this is okay, right? Brendan Carr, Donald Trump's favorite lickspittle, said sure, no problem. Bernie Sanders says Trump's FCC just approved Trump pal David Ellison's deal to allow Saudi Arabia, Qatar, and the UAE to own nearly 50% of the merged Paramount Warner Brothers. Ana Gomez, who is, by the way, this gives them control over CBS, CNN, HBO, the Discovery Channel, BET, Fandango, MTV, Nickelodeon, Paramount, Pluto TV, Showtime, TBS, the CW, TNT, Warner Brothers, and more. Bernie says, we don't need Middle East dictators controlling American media. Yeah, you think? Ana Gomez, who is the sole Democratic commissioner still on the commission, they've been trying to fire her. She's sued, and she's still got her job. She said, quote, the FCC just let some of the most repressive governments in the world indirectly control nearly all of a combined Paramount Warner Brothers. She said, an investment this large is one of America's biggest media companies, in one of America's biggest media companies, doesn't just buy equity. It secures influence over what gets said and what gets made. She said the FCC snuck this ruling out as a staff-level decision with no public vote and no accountability for a call of this magnitude. Michael Sozan points out to this. He says, the three Middle Eastern authoritarian regimes have deep financial relationships with Trump and his family and long records of human rights abuses, and they all engage in media censorship. The FCC just approved the sale of a crown jewel of the entertainment and media interest to foreign interests that relish, this is from Lee Harper, an antitrust lawyer, that relish in exercising economic, political, and regional military leverage over the United States. And it's all based on a pinky promise that they'll, not mess with our news or our movies. He says, to the extent Paramount's new owners are prohibited from exercising influence, it's patently paradoxical. So the guy who murdered Washington Post reporter Jamal Khashoggi is going to be what? Influencing what CNN covers?

0: Meanwhile, Rob Bonta is telling the state attorneys general, go ahead and do this. He's the AG of California. This has got a lot of people very, very worried. That
1: 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Call 202-808-9925.
0: That Bonta may be selling out. That you know, this fear that Paramount will move out of California down to Texas or something has just got the Democratic establishment in California freaked.

0: economist warns of wallet-crushing double whammy. Trump's Greenland deal is recycled. Amnesty says deportees are being beaten. Newsom makes ballot seizure a felony. EPA lets Bayer write weed killer rules. Good morning. This is the Commonwealth Report, news for the public, not the powerful. You can follow us at commonwealthreport.news. Economists warn of a double whammy. Is your wallet about to get crushed? Some economists and the Fed say the rest of 2026 will be smooth sailing. Neil Dutta, head of economics at Renaissance Marco Research, says don't believe it. Writing in Business Insider, he warns the economy is facing a squeeze from two ends. First, consumers are tapped out. The bump from higher tax refunds, up about 11% this year, is fading. Gas is up $1.25 a gallon from a year ago. Diesel's soaring, so grocery prices are next. Mortgage rates just topped 7%. Second, the Fed just hiked rates for the first time in 3 years, and more are likely. Dutta expects higher unemployment and lower stock prices. Working families get hit twice, once at the checkout counter and again when the layoffs come. Did Trump just claim victory in Greenland for a deal we've had since 1951? Donald Trump announced a deal Friday with Denmark and Greenland that he says gives America permanent control over security there. There's just one problem. A Cold War treaty already gives the U.S. broad military access to Greenland. Danish Prime Minister Mette Frederiksen says the new agreement recognizes Denmark's sovereignty and Greenlanders' right to self-determination. It's expected to be signed this week at the U.N. University of Maryland professor David Carroll called it, quote, largely a rebranding of the status quo to claim a win. One Danish columnist called it a flea market find from the diplomatic recycling bin. So Trump threatened a NATO ally with military force and came home with what we already had. That's not deal making. That's a con. Amnesty sounds an alarm as men are beaten. Is torture next? Amnesty International issued an urgent appeal for two men the Trump administration deported to Equatorial Guinea, a country neither had ever lived in. Ahmed Solomon, an Egyptian who grew up in Phoenix, and Samson Bahrain of Eritrea, both had U.S. court protection from being sent home. So ICE shipped them to a hotel-turned-prison in Malabo. Days after video showed police aiming a gun at Solomon, officers hauled both men away, accusing them of breaking a mirror. Amnesty says police tied bags over their heads and beat them with elbows, knees, and guns. A lawyer told the New York Times they've been denied food and are covered in bruises. Our tax dollars are paying dictators to do what American courts said we couldn't. Newsom makes seizing ballots a felony. Will it stop Trump's election meddling? California Governor Gavin Newsom signed a stack of bills Saturday to shield November's election from Trump administration interference. It's now a felony to seize ballots, election records, or voting machines, punishable by up to 4 years in prison. That follows Republican Sheriff Card Blanco seizing more than 65,000 ballots in Riverside County. Another law makes it a crime to interfere with mail ballots in transit. Drop boxes open 30 days before the election, and police can't make most arrests near polling places. Influencers paid by campaigns face new disclosure rules. Newsom said Trump, quote, won't stop until he can exert dictatorial control over your free vote. When a president treats his elections as something to seize, states become democracy's last line of defense. The EPA hands Bayer the pen and lets it write its own weed killer rules. Newly released documents show the EPA let pesticide giant Bayer pick its own regulations for dicamba from a menu of options. One EPA slide asked the company which option to go forward with. Bayer chose the weakest protection on one rule and the middle option on another, and the EPA wrote both into its proposed rule. Dicamba drifts for miles, has damaged millions of acres of farmland, and is linked to liver cancer and non-Hodgkin's lymphoma. Courts pulled it off the market twice. Nathan Donnelly, the Center for Biological Diversity, said Bayer ordered rules like a late-night dinner a la carte from Chili's. The EPA's response? It says the system's working exactly as intended. When polluters write the rules, farmers and families pay the price. And that's the way it is today, Monday, September 21st, 2026. I'm Tom Hartman. Did you know that every weekday we send out an email before the show giving you all the topics coming up so you could be fully informed and ready to interact with our program? Or that after the show we send out Sue's Stack, a list of every topic I've discussed along with clickable hot links to every source of information I've shared with you on the air? It's all completely free and available over at tom.tv, T-H-O-M.tv. Check it out. Jody Arrington, one of the top Republicans on the House Budget Committee, said earlier this month, the national debt is the United States' next great war. He's talking about our $38 trillion national debt and the $1 trillion annual interest payments that we're making on that debt. Now, the fact of the matter is, if you add up the impact of Reagan's tax cuts in the 1980s, Bush's tax cuts in the early 2000s, and Trump's tax cuts, it all adds up to actually more than $38 trillion. In other words, the entirety of our national debt that we're paying $1 trillion in interest payments on every year that instead could be paying for a national health care system or making college free or anything else, all of that is the result of three Republican presidents transferring over $38 trillion out of the federal treasury and into the pockets of the morbidly rich. There's an article about it at Hartman Report. The national debt is the evidence of the crime. Check it out. Did you know that every weekday we send out an email before the show giving you all the topics coming up so you could be fully informed and ready to interact with our program? Or that after the show we send out Sue's Stack, a list of every topic I've discussed along with clickable hot links to every source of information I've shared with you on the air? It's all completely free and available over at tom.tv, T-H-O-M.tv. Check it out. So what do we call the really, really mind-bogglingly rich? You know, at the founding of the Republic, they were referred to as speculators or moneyed interest or aristocrats. In the years leading up to the Civil War, we called them the cotton lords and the plantation aristocracy. In the late 19th century, they were the robber barons. In the 1930s, FDR called them the economic royalists. But since the Reagan Revolution, we've just called them billionaires. And now, you know, some of them want to call themselves tech bros, like, that's kind of a good thing, you know, like tech is positive and bros, you know, like Mark Zuckerberg saying we need more masculine energy in American business culture. So we need a new phrase. I would like to suggest the morbidly rich. Morbidly suggests unhealthy. And the vast riches that some of these people have is unhealthy to our democracy, particularly since five Republicans on the Supreme Court said that morbidly rich people can buy politicians. And it's unhealthy for them, too. So morbidly rich. There's an op-ed over at HartmanReport.com all about it. Check it out. Welcome back. 35 minutes past the hour. And what's on your mind today? Let's pick up some calls here. Mark in San Clemente. Hey, Mark, what's up?
1: Hey, Tom. It's good to hear from you. Morbidly rich. That's good, man. But I was calling up, too. You know, give some of Trump's catchphrases out of the movies and where he found them, and mm-hmm. I don't think he could bring them up himself. The one thing that everything's phony and fake, that didn't come out of a movie. It came out of a book by Salinger called The Catcher in the Rye. Mm. That, you know, Holden Caulfield,
0: I remember
1: the character
0: it well.
1: Was, yeah, this kid, you know, he was a rich kid, and he was flunking out of college, Ivy League college, just because he was lazy, and everything else was fake and phony, and everybody in New York was phony. And then after that, if you go to the movies, one of the big ones is Casino. Yeah, and these are all kind of mob movies. Mm-hmm. When the banker Webb was over at Sam Rothstein's house and waiting for Nicky Santoro, and he just comes right out with it, with all the investigations that are happening to Sam. He goes, "Don't worry about it, Sam. It's just a political witch hunt." Mm. That's a good one, huh?
0: Yeah.
1: And then over the weekend, I was just watching The Godfather Part Two, and where Michael Corleone goes down to see Hyman Roth, and they're talking about they want to take out the Rosato brothers, and. Roth says, they're small potatoes. Right out of a movie, man. Small potatoes.
0: Yeah.
1: And, you know, that's just been one of Trump's latest.
0: Donald Trump, know? Never an original thought.
1: Yeah. And, you know, J.D. Salinger, and I got to hand it to the guy, went to war as a soldier, got caught in the Battle of the Bulge, which probably scared the hell out of anybody.
0: Yeah.
1: But then he came home and reenlisted into the OSS, went back over there because that's where it was guiding Germany's, whether the Nazis were still in charge. And then he himself is writing Catcher in the Rye and then brings home a underaged Nazi woman and marries her. You know, just one of his younger women that he had.
2: Yeah.
1: So this has been going on a long time.
2: Yeah, he had a strange... The whole thing was very strange, yeah. Mark, thank you.
1: I think your previous segment, though, was perfect, man. You know, you bring in all the different levels of what's going on.
2: Yeah, and Ayn Rand was...
1: for that.
2: Thank you. And Ayn Rand was very influential.
1: Huh?
2: Yeah, thank you, Mark. Miguel in Sherman Oaks, California. Hey, Miguel, what's on your mind today?
3: Hey, Tom, a couple of things. The first thing is that there is an original Star Trek episode called The Ultimate Computer that completely foreshadows everything that's going on with AI right now.
2: Really?
3: Yeah, it was a computer that was supposed to be brought in to take over the tasks of the crew members in running the ship, and so, you know, the ship could be run with just 5 people instead of 500 or whatever it is.
2: Mm-hmm.
3: And the computer is built and programmed with the creator's brain engrams.
2: Hmm.
3: So that it's basically AI. It's artificial intelligence based on the creator's, the maker's brain patterns.
2: Mm-hmm.
3: And it starts to attack different people. And when they try to take it offline, it kills some of the crew members. And yeah.
2: Remember 2001, Space Odyssey?
3: No. This is from the original Star Trek.
2: No. I get that. I'm saying, you know, 2001 was also, which was from the 60s. That movie, you know, open the pod door. Dave, I can't do that. Please, Hal, open the door. No, I can't do that, Dave.
3: You watch this episode and it's like, oh, geez. Gene Roddenberry was a genius.
2: Yeah, for sure.
3: The other point I had is that the 2000 elections, the presidential elections, that was the first elections when the exit polls did not match the actual polls.
2: Yeah, I think you're right. I remember when that happened. There was a substantial spread, actually. There was another one in 2004, too, in Ohio. But interesting. Okay, Miguel, thank you. Thanks for the information. Ron in Buffalo, New York. Hey, Ron, what's up?
4: Hi, Tom, and I remembered. Hey, Tom. Mm-hmm. I have an idea for a book for you.
2: Okay.
4: Here's the title. The Enemy of My Enemy is My Friend. And I base that on the kicking out of certain media groups from the White House.
2: Mm-hmm.
4: I mean, this really smacks of an attack on the freedom of the press,
2: right. But
4: it's a suppression of criticism or creative thought or all the things that we hold dear as far as a country.
2: Mm-hmm.
4: And so my question, I guess, because I have to ask a question, because Trump has been saying that the media, basically our vision or our hearing of what's going on is a coup. I mean, there's Russia, there's North Korea, there's China, you pick your authoritarian state, and what's going on. But the idea of us not knowing is concerning.
2: Yeah.
4: I'd like your opinion on that.
2: I want to wait for this to play out, but clearly Trump's instincts are to hate the press, and that's the instinct of every dictator. I mean, Trump. I don't think Trump has ever read the Constitution. I don't think he showed up for any of his classes. I don't think he understands our form of government. People tried to explain it to him during his first term, and he never quite got it. He and the people around him are doing things that just literally have never been done before because they're so fundamentally un-American and illegal. And
4: that's that's my point. The idea of being un-American, one of our founding principles is made up of us, mm-hmm. by, laws and things are made by us, and for is the benefit of the general population.
2: Right.
4: How could a primate?
2: Yeah, no, Trump doesn't see it that way. Trump,
4: do that.
2: Yeah, Trump sees it as, you know, this is mine. Trump identifies with MBS. He identifies with Putin. He identifies with Kim Jong-un. Those are the people. He talks about how Xi is the smartest man out there. These are the people that he wants to be. And he doesn't have the intelligence or force of personality to actually pull it off. And so he's getting as close as he can and in an infantile fashion. But that's what's going on, Ron. Ron, I got to move along, but thanks.
4: How do our people think, you know, is it the Middle East or is it Western Asia? You know, what point do we look at, you know, these situations?
2: Well, I think we look to the goals of democracy, pluralism, of honesty, of, you know, integrity in government, and we're not a dictatorship. So, Ron, thanks for the call. Pearson in Lamar, Texas. Hey, Pearson, what's up?
5: Another theoretically optimistic, cautiously optimistic Monday to you and your crew.
2: Thank you. Back at you.
5: I think both my late uncle, who was a merchant marine, cook and baker, would agree with me in cutting you some slack last week with that caller, CJ. You can't run your engines at 2,500 RPM every minute of every day on the air. You burn out, and we can't afford to lose you to that. So
2: okay.
5: For your sanity, I
2: don't think I need defending, Pearson. I think it's okay to be nice to people, even when you disagree with them. And I think it's okay to everybody got it that, you know, what CJ was saying was nonsense. I didn't have to take it apart step by step. Everybody.
5: That's right. That's another point. So here's my question for you. Something you or one of our fellow time travelers said a little while ago got me to thinking about the movie Schindler's List. You remember that?
2: Oh, I remember it well. We took a German foreign exchange student to watch it, and he just fell apart.
5: Yeah, so I like your stories, by the way. So, in the movie, they show that when the Nazis remove these poor families from their apartments, suddenly the apartment is empty, right? So, more times than not, they leave the furniture and everything in there, and then they find people to occupy, like a furnished apartment, magically furnished apartment, the courtesy of the people who were removed. So I'm thinking, with these ICE Klansmen running around the country, arresting these people, sometimes whole families, you and I both know. They know who these people are or were and where they lived. And I want to know, do we have any volunteers or investigative reporters following up on the remaining property that's left? Are they showing up secretly and taking the stuff for themselves or moving people in and profiting that way?
2: I think there's a significant difference here. I mean, we're not pulling entire families out. I realize it happens occasionally, but mostly this is just, you know, racially based, you know, hate with a legal patina on it. You know, I get the analogy, Pearson, but I'd be surprised. I'd be real surprised. Pearson, I got to run, but thanks for the analogy is, it's not bulletproof, but it's not terrible either. We'll be right back.
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2: 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I'll be right back with you.

0: And welcome back, Jim in Austin, Texas. Hey, Jim, thanks for watching Free Speech. What's up?
1: Well, thank you, Tom. It seems like there's a lot going on in Austin. Of course, you know about the shooting, which was about 2 miles from my house.
0: Whoa.
1: Of a person by...
0: Yeah, I want to talk about that in the next hour.
1: Yeah, he's been moved away from Austin to some other place, but he does have lawyers handling his case. Mm-hmm. I'm calling about Ayn Rand because there has been an announcement in the last few weeks of the Ayn Rand Center to be built here in Austin.
0: Oh, really?
1: By the, I think it's the, let's see, what's it say here? By the Ayn Rand Institute.
0: Mm-hmm.
1: Yeah, the Ayn Rand Institute. And they're building it over in the West Campus area on San Gabriel and 19th Street. 19th Street has been renamed for years Martin Luther King Boulevard.
0: Mm-hmm.
1: It's going to have something like 30,000 square feet, rather large building. Mm-hmm. Have all of the paperwork, et cetera, and a lot of room for educating, I put that in quote marks, people that are interested in Ayn Rand.
0: Mm-hmm.
1: So I know that it's at AynRandCenter.org. There's a press release, and it might be interesting to follow up on that and review what's going on.
0: I had no idea.
1: I knew of Ayn Rand, 60, 70 years ago when I was in college, and she hasn't faded out yet, so they're starting to invest a lot of money here.
0: Her terrible fiction continues to make the rounds.
1: Yeah, I read it, and it was terrible then. It's terrible now.
0: Yeah, I'm with you. I read Atlas Shrugged, and it just astonished me. I mean, the whole argument, you got this young man and woman who inherited a railroad from their father, and they're the noble capitalists, these Nepo babies. I mean, this is who we're supposed to identify. It's just crazy. Jim, thank you. Mark in Oakland, California. Hey, Mark, what's up?
2: Hey, Tom. I hope you had a great weekend.
0: Yeah, we did.
2: I wanted to call you Great. I wanted to talk to you today. I have a take on Xi Jinping's visit to Washington.
0: Yeah, next week.
2: It's not going to wreck. Yes. Actually, isn't it on the 20? It's on the 23rd in 2 days, isn't it?
0: Oh, it is.
2: Or 24th, excuse me.
0: Oh, okay.
2: The 24th. It's this coming Thursday. He's going to fly in Wednesday at 4 o'clock p.m. Trump is going to do something that's extremely unusual. He's going to, greet him at the Andrews Joint Air Force Base, which typically presidents do not do that.
0: Mm-hmm.
2: And I'm getting ahead of my skis here. So any which ways... This is not really a state visit. I might as well just get right into the meat and potatoes of it. I think that Xi Jinping is coming here not to binge watch Breaking Bad with Trump, but to tell him what's what.
0: Mm-hmm.
2: They just came out of this BRICS summit when all the people were there: Modi, Putin, Xi Jinping, the leader from South Africa, the dude from Iran. They were all there, but you know who wasn't there? Anybody from the United States.
0: Yep.
2: I think that Xi Jinping, Tom, he's coming here. And in that they didn't want to have a state. He was going to fly in, deliver the news, and fly out the very next day. I believe Trump begged him to have that dinner on Thursday, for the pomp and circumstance for Trump's benefit. But he's going to this is what he's going to tell Trump. He's going to say, listen, the United States has never been, when they're in that private meeting, you have never been more vulnerable than you are today as a country. Yeah. Your military is a paper tiger. You are an imbecile. Your countrymen hate you.
0: I think you're right, Mark. And don't you dare challenge us when we take Taiwan. Mark, I got to run. Thanks. Hey, thanks so much for sharing our program and for reaching out to our stations and sponsors and letting them know that you're listening. It really means a lot to us. So have you noticed that the Republicans are pretty much not talking about a constitutional convention anymore? They used to be gung-ho to rewrite the Constitution. They wanted to put corporate personhood in there. They wanted to change it so that women can't vote. They wanted to do away with the election of senators, repeal the 17th Amendment, take us back to them being appointed by the states. They had all these they wanted to outlaw labor unions, all these weird ideas, but they've stopped talking about it. I mean, they're still moving forward on it, but it's not Project 2025, for example. You know, their ultimate talking document does not have one single mention in it about a constitutional convention. Why would that be? Well, it's because the Supreme Court is doing their work for them. I mean, you know, just they have overturned Article 2. They've overturned the first, fourth, ninth, and 14th Amendments. They've overturned Article 1, Section 7. All the details of this whole thing are over at HartmanReport.com. You got to check it out. Mm-hmm. 52 minutes past the hour. Picking up your calls here. Becky in Naugany, Michigan. Hey, Becky, what's up?
3: Hey, Tom, I'm in Naugany.
0: Naugany, thank you.
3: Yeah, we're up in the UP here. I wanted to, first of all, happy Monday, everybody. Your callers are so fantastic. I learned so much.
0: Me too.
3: And then I have to, my brain explodes and I have to paint it on cardboard and go to protests and things every Saturday.
0: Mm-hmm.
3: So that guy that called last week and he thinks only voting makes a difference and your protesting doesn't help. We are reaching a lot of people every weekend.
0: Mm-hmm.
3: I mean, it's incredible. They are clapping for us when they're walking by. We're getting the fist up. We're getting the harp and the peace sign. I bring music with me and I bring extra signs because listening to you and Stephanie, it's like I just keep getting ideas and
0: cool.
3: And people really like to, they come and borrow signs from me if they don't have their own, and people are joining and people are getting it. So, you know, I think it helps to put the word out that people do need to vote, which is one of my signs that I just made, all hands on deck, vote.
0: You know? Mm-hmm.
3: So to that guy who says it doesn't make a difference, yes, it does.
0: I agree. And if
3: you can't go, drive by and toot for us. I mean, it's just loud every Saturday.
0: Yep. No, mass movements lead to mass voting. That's why October 17th is going to be a big deal. So, Becky, thank you. Thank you for the call, and thanks for sharing that. That was so spot on.
3: Well, thanks for hearing me. Have a great day.
0: My pleasure. Thank you. Paul in Benton, Pennsylvania. Hey, Paul, what's up?
4: Hey, how you doing, Tom? You know, I was just thinking about what you said earlier about the Saudis. And, you know, the Professional Golfers Association, the PGA, that was sold to the Saudis. And, you know, 9/11, all those hijackers, 15 were from Saudi Arabia. I think three were from United Arab Emirates. And one of them was from Yemen. And yet, you know, Mika Brzezinski and Anthony Weiner's ex-wife, they hold their big women's conference every year. They hold that in the Emirates.
0: I know.
4: And, you know, it's just funny.
0: Me.
4: I mean, it's like we're just selling this country. You know, this country's just getting sold right down the tubes.
0: Yeah.
4: And, you know, even though I was watching WNBA, women's professional basketball, and they have corporate sponsors on their jerseys. Well, the referees, on the bottom of their jerseys, it said Emiratis. So it's like, you know, like I said, none of these countries have ever been held accountable for 9/11, and I just think it's pathetic, and it's sad. It's just sad.
0: Yeah, and it's wrong. I'm with you. Paul, thank you. Thank you. Well said. Lori in Ocala, Florida. Hey, Lori, what's on your mind today?
5: Hi, Tom. I've been thinking about over the weekend the situation that we're in, and I've decided that, or determined that we're undergoing a cuckoo. Our country is going cuckoo, and it's a coup against Americans. It's a coup against the civil service, against the military, against the judiciary. It's a coup against all of us. They're taking our money, and they're throwing it into their bank accounts, and they're throwing our weapons away by bombing at nothing to show how powerful we could be, to make sure that we're not powerful. And I think the other side of the coup is against all of our allies, all of our allegiances. Mm-hmm. And it's just against the powerful bond that we held with a part of the world that believed in democracy. And the coup is not just at home and not just against the people that we have shared our values with, but the coup is giving everything that we have to our known enemies. Mm-hmm. So it's a double. It's a double entendre. It's a double situation. And we really, I mean, you can't have one without the other in this case, because if you totally upset us, it is giving it to our enemies. But now we're actively working on doing both.
0: Yeah.
5: So I think we're going cuckoo.
0: Cuckoo. And not for Cocoa Puffs. I get it, Lori. I would argue that this coup was put into place in 1971 by Lewis Powell when he proposed it with the Powell memo. A whole bunch of billionaires jumped on board, and they're still there. We have over 200 billionaire families that are supporting the Republican Party to the tune of billions of dollars in this election. So, yeah, I'm with you. And the coup is just right up front, right? Anti-democracy. They're opposed to democracy. Thank you, Lori. Well said. On the other side of the break, Christopher Armitage is going to drop by. He's got some thoughts about how conservatism is like a gateway drug for fascism. It's a fascinating concept. Stick around. We'll be right back.
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7: I'm Rick Smith, and this is Labor History in 2. On this day in labor history, the year was 1991. That was the day that members of the Culinary Workers Union Local 226 went out on strike against the Frontier Hotel and Casino in Las Vegas. What they did not know was that the strike would last for more than 6 years, becoming one of the longest work actions in U.S. labor history. The Frontier was the second casino to open on the Vegas Strip in 1942. At the time of the strike, the Ilardi family owned the historic casino. The Ilardis were vehemently anti-union. They renovated the old facility and then reopened, refusing to sign a contract to pay its workers the same rate provided at most other Vegas casinos, claiming that the Frontier was too small to match the wages of the larger outfits. Management refused to budge from their position. In response, Local 226 members mobilized. The year before, Hattie Canty had been elected president of the local. She was a black mother of 10 children and a widow. She had worked as a hotel maid. Her leadership brought a new determination to the Culinary Workers Union. Local 226 set up 24-hour picket lines outside the Frontier. The strike was joined by Bartenders Local 165, Teamsters Local 995, the Operating Engineers Local 501, and the Carpenters Local 1780. The strike became an important moment in Vegas labor history, as other casino owners looked on watching the labor battle unfold. The unions stood strong. The picketers demand that the owners should, quote, sell, shut down, or sign, became the call. In the end, the Ilardis decided to sell. The new ownership signed a union contract and rehired 280 striking workers. Triumphant union members cut a red ribbon at the hotel to mark their victory.
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12: I keep hearing about Trump derangement syndrome. The idea that people have become irrational or even obsessed. They're just unable to stop talking about Donald Trump. Maybe some people have, but I don't think that's what's happening to me.

0: Under the third hour of our program, on the line with us, our buddy Christopher Armitage, the journalist, criminal justice researcher, former law enforcement officer, veteran, author. His newsletter on Substack is called The Existentialist Republic. It's free, and it's really worth subscribing to. Also on Blue Sky, C. Armitage. Christopher, welcome back to the program. I loved your piece, Is Conservatism the Gateway Drug to Fascism? I've been making this argument for years. You say that there's no such thing as a real conservative apart from, you know, what they actually do. How is that distinction important?
1: Yeah, that's the interesting conversation around prescriptive versus descriptive language. And when you have a living language like English, then you don't get to prescribe what a word really means. You can do that initially, but over time, the meaning of that word is more relevant to how it is actually applied and how it acts in use. So the word conservatism can be what people call themselves, but in reality, the vast majority of conservatives support Donald Trump and support the things he's doing as unconservative in the literal sense of the word and the non-political sense of the word is. So somebody can call themselves nonviolent, but if they beat people up, and if everybody who calls themselves, or 90% of the people who call themselves nonviolent, beat people up, then at some point, nonviolent doesn't mean someone who doesn't do violence onto others. It means someone who does violence onto others. So that's descriptive versus prescriptive language. Conservatives support fascism in such high numbers. They vote for an awful lot of fascists and enjoy supporting them and give them high approval ratings. So the word conservatism does not have the same meaning that it did 30 years ago. It gives people cover so they don't have to feel bad.
0: I can't think of any modern fascist, by modern, I mean, you know, 20th century, fascist movement that didn't start out explicitly as a conservative movement. Can you?
1: I can't, and I'll tell you further that Mussolini was put into power because the people who ruled Italy said they would rather have a conservative fascist than a liberal socialist.
0: And that's how everybody was afraid of the Bolsheviks back then.
1: Yeah, absolutely. Well, still, I think probably a lot of people like Donald Trump are stuck in that era. And a lot of the people who run this country, they don't even realize it, that they, the right-wing conservative that they view themselves as, the cover that they give themselves of saying, I'm just a conservative, I just want common sense tax. So I got news for you, buddy. Like, that guy who I just described, they align more, I mean, you know this, I know, but they align more with AOC, who's far, Mamdani, far more fiscally responsible than any conservative. So that word doesn't have the same meaning anymore.
0: Yeah, it's a scam. I mean, it's a scam. I in my book, The Hidden History of American Oligarchy, I argue that we could, in the 1840s and 50s, because of the invention of the cotton gin and its widespread use in the 18-teens, you had a handful of very large plantations, maybe a thousand of them across the entire South, that were able to afford this machine, which could do the work of 50 enslaved people. And within two decades, by the mid-1840s, they had economically just wiped out the entire Confederacy, or taking control of it, ended democracy, imposed neo-fascism, murdered newspaper editors who opposed them, drove people out of the region, murdered even, you know, white people who were in favor of abolition, were doing everything they could to prevent, you know, poor whites and poor blacks from getting together, and that was the beginning of conservatism in the United States, and it's been coming back over and over and over again, even though we defeated it. I mean, they reached out and declared war against us. So there's that. Then there's others who say, no, the modern conservative movement started in 1951 when Russell Kirk published The Conservative Mind and argued that, you know, and this was in the early 50s, that if things continued going the way they were, that eventually young people would not respect their elders, women would not know their place in society, and black people wouldn't know their place in society. And when the 60s happened, all three happened, right? Young people were burning their draft cards. Women were burning their bras. You had the women's movement. You had the anti-war movement. And that was when the Republicans decided, we've got too much democracy here. And that was Reagan's mandate. Destroy the union movement. You know, stop democracy from growing. Stop the middle class. So that was Russell Kirk's argument. Then there's the argument that it all started in 1954 with Brown v. Board. And everything since then has been backlash. I'm curious where you trace today's modern conservative movement from, and the direction you think it's moving.
1: In my view, it has always been the sheep's clothing. It has always been a call to restore something that you prefer from the past. And that's the great thing about the past, right, is it can really be whatever we want it to be. Viktor Frankl, who wrote Man's Search for Meaning, founder of Logotherapy, he was a Holocaust survivor, and he wrote about a lot of these same mechanisms for nostalgia being weaponized and people being able to pick and choose what they recall from the past and make it seem better than it was or worse than it was. And that it flattens out our recollection of what happened. And that is, in my view, always what conservatism has been. It's another term that people can use so that they get to feel good about themselves or so that they don't have to think about something more deeply. Because, you know, and I know with your background, you're probably very familiar with the idea that nobody can decide what they're going to believe and research every single belief they have. We carry about 10,000 beliefs with us every day, subconsciously and implicitly. And so being able to just say, I'm a conservative, that's my identity, and you think you know what that means, is something that gives people an intellectual free pass, an intellectual get out of jail free card to not explore the true meaning of their actions. Mm-hmm. They are a conservative, but the things they are doing don't fit that definition. And once enough of a population no longer fits that definition, the meaning of the word changes. You know, there's terminology that used to be appropriate 100 years ago. And once we realized that it would be weaponized to degrade people of color or people who have intellectual disabilities, we said, okay, this word no longer means what we originally intended. And so we have to adapt to that. So anybody who says they're not real conservatives it's the no true Scotsman fallacy. You're just giving yourself an out from actually holding yourself accountable for your views or other people for their actions.
0: My dad always described himself as an Eisenhower conservative, which I suppose some today would argue is an oxymoron. But his point was that he was all in favor of social change and all in favor of society advancing and having a broader social safety net and everything else. He just wanted it done carefully and thoughtfully. He used to quote William F. Buckley saying, a conservative is a man who stands astride the arc of history with his hand out shouting, stop. And, you know, it made sense to me, but I've not seen that kind of conservatism since the beginning of the Reagan Revolution. I'm curious your thoughts on that.
1: I completely agree, and that's a lot of the work, actually, that myself and the Existentialist Republic are working on right now. Most of the live events that we do are in rural areas. So I was just in Yakima, Washington. They're the third largest producer in the world of apples. They are one of the largest worldwide producers, second only to Germany for hops. A lot of the beer that anyone listening to this or watching this has had probably has some of their hops. That's Yakima County, Washington. And their Center for Democracy just opened. So it pairs together the Washington Youth Alliance and a few other organizations like Indivisible. And it's a very rural county with huge amounts of poverty, a lot of overlap with a Native American reservation that also has a lot of poverty, and also a small number of incredibly rich conservative landowners, conservative farmers. And these people, their policies are so deeply corrupt, so unfair, so unreasonable, so fiscally irresponsible. But they are the conservative. And that's part of our work is to go to these areas, which it's the lowest voting percentage county in Washington State, and it votes deep red. When I told people I'm going to Yakima for an event with Indivisible and the Center for Democracy and that kind of thing, they couldn't believe, wow, that's happening in Yakima. It's right. One of those areas. But let me tell you, that conversation about your father and the Eisenhower Republicans, that's the work that's happening in rural America right now across the country. Yeah. When people say, who's doing something about what's going on? Lots of people are doing something. You should go find those groups if you're asking yourself that question, because they are out there. And if they're not in your community, create that group, because they're telling people, you see yourself as a conservative. So what is a conservative? Let's explore that in a Socratic method sort of way. Well, okay, the budget sure seems to get a lot worse during Republicans, doesn't it? Those sorts of things.
0: Yeah. And that's the key. I mean, you know, prior to Reagan, I think conservatives were actually conservative. And by and large, I mean, yes, there was a huge racist element, you know, it goes back to the Brown decision and everything, that infiltrated the conservative movement or that it was part and parcel of, or maybe it was always part of. But beyond that, the conservative opposition to the Vietnam War in the 50s and 60s, or in the 60s. The it's just gone. I mean, the modern Republican Party and these people who call themselves conservatives, particularly those on the Supreme Court, are really reactionaries, are they not?
1: Yeah, absolutely. Their whole mission is just, well, that's part of how social media has affected things, too. You know, part of the reason that Donald Trump is president is because he's good at staying in the news and getting a reaction out of people. And the algorithms reward reaction. And then they're able to push their propaganda that tells people, be scared of immigrants and you're a conservative and these crazy liberals are going to enslave you and all these sorts of things that help them do gymnastics to avoid an honest appraisal of their circumstance and how we can make it better. And an important thing to realize, too, is that no matter how bad things get, if we have a third of the country that is given a story and is willing to believe it, then they will stay captured by the authoritarian movement in the United States. They will identify with whatever story they were given. Even under Stalin, people were resorting to cannibalism and family members who were deceased. And they still, a certain number of those people just blamed the U.S. because they were told to blame the U.S.
0: Right.
1: And well, that's what we're up against in human nature.
0: Yeah, and that's also what we're up against with Trump and his buddies and the Saudis trying to buy our largest media properties so that they can tell us what to think. Because, you know, certainly the Soviet Union controlled the media. Christopher Armitage, the journalist, criminal justice researcher. The newsletter is The Existentialist Republic on Substack. Christopher, always great talking with you. Thanks so much for dropping by.
1: Back at you, Tom. Take care.
0: Thank you.
2: This is the Tom Hartman Program.
0: It's just about 18 minutes past the hour. I'll be back with more of the news of the day and your calls in just a moment.

0: and welcome back. And let's see here, Scott in Chattanooga, Tennessee. Hey, Scott, what's on your mind today?
1: Well, Tom, my lady friend Katie last Thursday called in about the banning of drugs coming in from Canada.
0: Mm-hmm.
1: And I did want to say greetings to you and your listeners from the political cesspool of my home, Tennessee.
0: Mm-hmm.
1: But this is this bad news that's in coordination with the Border Patrol and the FDA. It applies to any medicine commercially available in the U.S., no matter the cost. Like I said, it restricts to all countries, not just Canada.
0: Hmm.
1: I was diagnosed with this disease at the inception of Obamacare. And I would have surely died because it's hard to diagnose and apparently very rare.
0: Mm-hmm.
1: The drug that they put me on is one capsule of budesonide. It's about a 40-year-old drug. It's in nasal spray. It's as benign as it gets. And at that time, if I had insurance, $20 a pill. If I didn't have insurance, it was $40 a pill.
0: Yeah.
1: Even at 20, that's $600 a month, which a lot of people can't come up with. I couldn't at that time.
0: Yeah.
1: My doctor, I was fortunate enough to have at the time, was pretty savvy on this. And I said, well, I can write that. We'll go to Canada. So you order it from Canada. It's made in India. Ships from the Mauritius Islands to Chattanooga for 52 cents. And you know that everybody along the way is making money.
0: Mm-hmm.
1: You know, and then compare it to $20 to $40 a pill.
0: Yep.
1: Now, there is a campaign for personal prescription importation. They have a website. That's personalimportation.org/join to whatever they do.
0: Yeah,
1: and I'd like to urge people to.
0: There's another one too Scott that's worth checking out. Northwest Pharmacy is the largest of the Canadian pharmacies that ships into the United States, and their website is northwestpharmacy.com. I've known about them for years. We used to know about them when we lived in Vermont. And they've got a big thing up at the top of their website. It says, urgent, order immediately. October 9 is the final deadline for standard orders. FDA policy scheduled for October 22nd is expected to block prescription shipments to Americans from licensed Canadian and international pharmacies. Millions will be affected. And then there's a hot link where you can read about it, and there's also a movement to try to change this, law here in the United States. That's all at the top of northwestpharmacy.com. So, yeah, you and your girlfriend are absolutely right, or your lady. And it's an abomination. I mean, this is, and I think that's probably why Trump came out yesterday and said that he's going to save us money on drugs with Medicaid, which was complete BS. I'm going to get into that in just a minute. But Scott, thank you.
1: Well, we all know you can believe Trump.
0: Yeah, exactly. Exactly. If he's breathing, he's probably, if he's talking, he's probably lying. Thank you, Scott.

Tired of news that protects the powerful? Get reporting with a backbone at the Commonwealth Report. News for the public, not the powerful. 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Welcome back. 22 minutes past the hour. So Donald Trump made a big announcement yesterday. We're cutting drug prices for Medicaid recipients. It's going to save a fortune. The only problem is the deal is secret. It's not transparent. It's not public. Public Citizen is calling him out. Elizabeth Warren is calling them out. Peter Maybardock, the director of Public Citizen's Access to Medicine program, said, quote, Trump's drug pricing deals are a mirage designed to convince Americans that he's taken significant action on drug pricing while creating minimal, if any, downside for Big Pharma. He says the texts show Trump handing out favors to Big Pharma, undercutting his own models to lower prices, and throwing the support of the U.S. government behind corporate decisions to deny medicines entirely to other countries. Trump talks about this most favored nation stuff, but it's apparently all BS. And what's really amazing is that the Bob Kennedy, the FDA, has now said you can no longer import drugs from Canada. The largest and probably highest reputation, well-known of the Canadian pharmacies that caters to American customers, it's most of their business, is called Northwest Pharmacy. Their website is northwestpharmacy.com. Northwest, PHARMACY.com. And they've got a toll-free number and, you know, all kinds of stuff. I mean, they're there. And right up at the top of their website, order immediately. October 9th is the final deadline for standard orders. And a new FDA policy scheduled for October 22nd is expected to block prescription shipments to Americans from licensed Canadian and other international pharmacies. Millions will be affected. And this is true. So Trump cuts a deal with the big drug companies that the Canadians can't compete with you any longer. So now everybody in America, instead of being able to buy your medicine from Canada for half price or less, you are now going to have to pay full price in the United States. But to sweeten the pot, he's got a discount on Wegovy for Medicaid people, which is not saving the Medicaid people any money. It's saving the federal government some money. So it's like, on the one hand, you know, we're gonna make these drugs more expensive. On the other hand, we're gonna make it so the government saves some money on some of these drugs. It's astonishing. It's astonishing. What's astonishing to me is the media played this story yesterday or the day before over and over and over again of Donald Trump saying we're gonna lower drug prices for Medicaid, never once mentioning that he's doing this, or he's doing this PR, because he's getting blowback from people for cutting off the access to Canadian drugs. I mean, you can go to northwestpharmacy.com and look at their prices. And you'll see, I mean, you know, the drugs that you're buying here in the United States are available for, you know, dramatically less, let's say, in Canada. And the reason why is very simple. Canada has a single-payer healthcare system. The system negotiates drugs for the country, and those negotiated prices are the prices the pharmacies pay. And so, you know, the pharmacies in Canada are, you know, there's competition. You've got a government saying, you know, we're going to buy a zillion pills. Who's going to give us the best deal? That's called competition. Here in the United States, no competition. You've got a handful of companies that own all of our pharmacies. They're increasingly owned now by our insurance companies, which are increasingly also affiliated with our drug company. It's a scam. The whole healthcare thing in America has become a scam. I wrote a book about this, The Hidden History of American Healthcare. It was shocking, the stuff I learned when I was writing that book. So anyway, check it out. This is just the latest scam to come out of the GOP and Trump. And if you want to get some action steps, go to northwestpharmacy.com and just click.

Economist warns of wallet-crushing double whammy. Trump's Greenland deal is recycled. Amnesty says deportees are being beaten. Newsom makes ballot seizure a felony. EPA lets Bayer write weed killer rules. Good morning. This is the Commonwealth Report, news for the public, not the powerful. You can follow us at commonwealthreport.news. Economists warn of a double whammy. Is your wallet about to get crushed? Some economists and the Fed say the rest of 2026 will be smooth sailing. Neil Dutta, head of economics at Renaissance Marco Research, says don't believe it. Writing in Business Insider, he warns the economy is facing a squeeze from two ends. First, consumers are tapped out. The bump from higher tax refunds, up about 11% this year, is fading. Gas is up $1.25 a gallon from a year ago. Diesel's soaring, so grocery prices are next. Mortgage rates just topped 7%. Second, the Fed just hiked rates for the first time in 3 years, and more are likely. Dutta expects higher unemployment and lower stock prices. Working families get hit twice, once at the checkout counter and again when the layoffs come. Did Trump just claim victory in Greenland for a deal we've had since 1951? Donald Trump announced a deal Friday with Denmark and Greenland that he says gives America permanent control over security there. There's just one problem. A Cold War treaty already gives the U.S. broad military access to Greenland. Danish Prime Minister Mette Frederiksen says the new agreement recognizes Denmark's sovereignty and Greenlanders' right to self-determination. It's expected to be signed this week at the U.N. University of Maryland professor David Carroll called it, quote, largely a rebranding of the status quo to claim a win. One Danish columnist called it a flea market find from the diplomatic recycling bin. So Trump threatened a NATO ally with military force and came home with what we already had. That's not deal making. That's a con. Amnesty sounds an alarm as men deported, are beaten. Is torture next? Amnesty International issued an urgent appeal for two men the Trump administration deported to Equatorial Guinea, a country neither had ever lived in. Ahmed Solomon, an Egyptian who grew up in Phoenix, and Samson Bahrain of Eritrea, both had U.S. court protection from being sent home. So ICE shipped them to a hotel-turned-prison in Malabo. Days after video showed police aiming a gun at Solomon, officers hauled both men away, accusing them of breaking a mirror. Amnesty says police tied bags over their heads and beat them with elbows, knees, and guns. A lawyer told the New York Times they've been denied food and are covered in bruises. Our tax dollars are paying dictators to do what American courts said we couldn't. Newsom makes seizing ballots a felony. Will it stop Trump's election meddling? California Governor Gavin Newsom signed a stack of bills Saturday to shield November's election from Trump administration interference. It's now a felony to seize ballots, election records, or voting machines, punishable by up to 4 years in prison. That follows Republican Sheriff Card Blanco seizing more than 65,000 ballots in Riverside County. Another law makes it a crime to interfere with mail ballots in transit. Drop boxes open 30 days before the election, and police can't make most arrests near polling places. Influencers paid by campaigns face new disclosure rules. Newsom said Trump, quote, won't stop until he can exert dictatorial control over your free vote. When a president treats his elections as something to seize, states become democracy's last line of defense. The EPA hands Bayer the pen and lets it write its own weed killer rules. Newly released documents show the EPA let pesticide giant Bayer pick its own regulations for dicamba from a menu of options. One EPA slide asked the company which option to go forward with. Bayer chose the weakest protection on one rule and the middle option on another, and the EPA wrote both into its proposed rule. Dicamba drifts for miles, has damaged millions of acres of farmland, and is linked to liver cancer and non-Hodgkin's lymphoma. Courts pulled it off the market twice. Nathan Donnelly, the Center for Biological Diversity, said Bayer ordered rules like a late-night dinner a la carte from Chili's. The EPA's response? It says the system's working exactly as intended. When polluters write the rules, farmers and families pay the price. And that's the way it is today, Monday, September 21st, 2026. I'm Tom Hartman. Did you know that every weekday we send out an email before the show giving you all the topics coming up so you could be fully informed and ready to interact with our program? Or that after the show we send out Sue's Stack, a list of every topic I've discussed along with clickable hot links to every source of information I've shared with you on the air? It's all completely free and available over at tom.tv, T-H-O-M dot

0: TV. Check it out. Jody Arrington, one of the top Republicans on the House Budget Committee, said earlier this month, the national debt is the United States' next great war. He's talking about our $38 trillion national debt and the $1 trillion annual interest payments that we're making on that debt. Now, the fact of the matter is, if you add up the impact of Reagan's tax cuts in the 1980s, Bush's tax cuts in the early 2000s, and Trump's tax cuts, it all adds up to actually more than $38 trillion. In other words, the entirety of our national debt that we're paying $1 trillion in interest payments on every year that instead could be paying for a national health care system or making college free or anything else, all of that is the result of three Republican presidents transferring over $38 trillion out of the federal treasury and into the pockets of the morbidly rich. There's an article about it at Hartman Report. The national debt is the evidence of the crime. Check it out. Don't let billionaires shape your understanding of the world. The Hartman Report brings you powerful, independent insight, free, clear, direct, and uncompromising. Go to HartmanReport.com now and get the facts you deserve. Did you know that the ancient Roman Republic, you know, which for 480 years was actually a democratic republic before Julius Caesar kind of ended the democracy phase and replaced it with the autocracy phase, that they were brought down by a very small group of very rich people? The richest man in ancient Rome was Marcus Licinius Crassus. He was the richest guy, the billionaire of Rome. And he frankly hated the Roman free bread for all welfare system. It was being paid for with his tax dollars, after all. So him and Pompey the Great and a few other rich guys got together, and they basically crashed Rome. They turned it into an oligarchy and then into a tyranny. And the parallels to what Trump is doing right now are absolutely shocking. There's an article about it over at HartmanReport.com titled American Caesar, Trump's Path to Power Mirrors Rome's Darkest Days. Check it out. Welcome back. 35 minutes past the hour. Final story for the day. I think we've covered a fair amount of territory here. The U.S. Immigration and ICE officers shot and wounded a Venezuelan man yesterday afternoon in Texas in the capital city of Austin. 28-year-old Wilbur Rafael Garces Perez was shot after a traffic stop. I didn't know that ICE had the legal power to stop people in traffic. Apparently they do. Anyway, the shooting, the federal officers did not give first aid. They just stood around and let him bleed until the Austin City Police showed up. And they then ran in and opened up his shirt and found a bullet hole in his back because, you know, ICE guys are goons and thugs and they shoot people in the back or in the face. Or in the back of the head, in the case of Alex Preddy. And this guy was making a delivery for DoorDash. So here you got, you know, a guy who's just trying to make a living. No criminal history. And, hey, he's got brown skin. Shoot him, quick. I mean, that's where we're at now. Thanks to Stephen Miller and Donald Trump. So what's on your mind? Joanne in Berkshire, Massachusetts. Hey, Joanne, thanks for listening to WHMP. What's up?
1: Hi. I've been thinking about this, Tom, about that we need our own manifesto because we're being framed and we're on the defensive. We're always responding to the Republican manifesto. They had their first manifesto, or they came out with it in 1997 with the Project for the New American Century, which is signed by the same people who promoted Koch's platform when he ran for, I think it was David Koch, who ran for president in 1980. Now, all this has been reincarnated in the Project for 2025 and is being put into effect by Trump. I think we need to take the initiative. It will unite us, and I'm trying to work with groups here where I am in reference to this in writing a platform, but I think we need to get it out. so that people know what we stand for, because they are perverting us and stealing us and Orwellian and perverting everything we say. The other thing is, I really believe we need a reset. We need to impeach Trump. We need to impeach Roberts and Clarence Thomas and anyone who is taking enormous amounts of money. They have broken their contract. They have made an oath to Trump and to the Republican Party's agenda. And I think that we can hold them accountable on that. I also believe that Trump is vulnerable and weak now. He keeps saying, oh my God, they're going to impeach me if you don't reelect me. Well, that's like Brer Rabbit and Brer Fox. Don't throw me into the briar patch. He needs to be there. He needs to be held accountable. We need this role model. We need to, or we're going to lose the next generation of voters.
0: Yeah. Yeah, I agree, Joanne. And putting together the only challenge the Democrats have right now in uniting around a manifesto is that there is this relatively consequential number of corporate Democrats, Democrats who are on the take, who will fight things like health care for all, who will fight things like free college, you know, which I think should be at the core of this, you know, who will fight
1: Absolutely.
0: Things like subsidized housing. Because their friends in the hedge fund industry are making money on housing. Their friends in the banking industry are making money on student debt. Their friends in the health insurance industry are making money on sickness.
1: Agencies like housing. So housing is no longer an agency of the government. It has been privatized, and there are kickbacks.
0: Yeah, to a large extent. Yeah, well, the guy who's the head of HUD right now is just a former football player. Trump put him in because he was a Republican. But, I mean, it's just... It's pathetic. It really is. Joanne, thank you. You're
1: Can
0: so
1: I add one
0: on.
1: More thing?
0: Yeah, sure.
1: Can I ask one more thing? Okay, I think Carney's fantastic. I think he's doing just what he has to do, but he is standing up, and not only is he standing up for Canada, but he's standing up in a sense for us as an ally to the people who are Democrats, and he is making a difference. And I have talked to Canadians who were bike riding, and I said, it's up to you guys now. It's like World War II, and we need the allies to come and save us.
0: Mm. Yeah, yeah. And Sheinbaum in Mexico, too, is doing some remarkable stuff. So, you know, I don't think we need to despair. We need to work with our allies. I'm with you. Joanne, thank you. Tom in Seattle. Hey, Tom, what's up?
2: Hey, Tom. Thanks for taking my call. I was calling to plug. You've probably already heard of this organization, but the Mobile Voting Project.
0: I am not familiar with that.
2: Ah, well, Google them, maybe, the mobilevoting.org.
0: Okay.
2: And I was curious if you might be interested in maybe having some of them on your show at some point and trying to spread the word a little bit.
0: Well, yeah.
2: I mean, it wouldn't work for this election, more than likely, but it might for the next one.
0: Yeah. Well, I'll have to spend some time with that. I just as a matter of logistics, if you or anybody else have suggestions for us for things to cover on the program, guests to have on, books to read, movie to watch, whatever, just feel free to leave that message with Mateo, you know, rather than going on the air with it. It's because I can't speak to this. I don't know anything about it. But thanks for the heads up, Tom. Tom in Fargo, North Dakota. Hey, Tom, what's on your mind today?
3: Okay, well, I don't know if you remember seeing a few years back here, David Letterman had Donald Trump on his show showing his ties, and Trump was talking about, well, exporting jobs to China, and he was bragging about his ties being the finest, and David pointed out that those ties were made in where? China.
0: Mm-hmm.
3: And that just blasted right off Trump.
0: As is virtually all of the Trump merchandise.
3: Well, yeah, you name it. Yeah, I think he's more in cahoots with China than he really lets on, for one thing. But when I saw that, and he was running for in 2016, I just got a vibe, and I go, my God, there's the Antichrist. He has no qualms whatsoever, and that the Republicans are going to love and vote for him because this is the way he is. He can lie, and he's supposedly rich. He's a great businessman. He had that persona, and he has a certain charisma. Regardless, you got to say he's a pretty good orator. Or at least he was.
0: Yeah.
3: Not so much anymore.
0: He's a very effective BS artist.
3: That, I thought, And I, then I realized that this man is probably the Antichrist, the third one that Nostradamus talked about and mentioned in the Bible, too. Now, you don't have to be a Bible thumper to believe that there's an Antichrist, because Jesus wasn't a preacher. He was a teacher, for one thing. But him being the Antichrist, he also has an expiration date that the Bible mentions. And I believe that date is July 22nd, 2028. Now, mark your calendars and keep your champagne chilled for that day. Hopefully, it's true. The other thing is, Nostradamus wrote that Mabus, who is the third Antichrist, supposedly, that he will start a war that will last 27 years. And that sounds like a forever war. Mm. And you know, that's unfortunately true. But now, there's one other thing. Now, the Saudis have said that they're not going to be shipping any oil to Europe after anymore. It's not going to be coming through. It's going to be a cold winter. I think Europe's not going to have any choice but to enter into this with troops and a war.
0: Yeah, maybe. Or maybe they'll start buying from Russia, or you know, maybe they'll just,
3: well, I'm, you know, that's another thing I think Trump is thinking about that. Now, why is he opening up
0: renewable energy? Yeah, we'll see. We'll see, Tim. You know, the renewable energy thing is exploding right now. It's really growing. We'll be right back.
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0: And the UN is coming to town, and the press is refusing to cover Trump. This is going to get interesting. We'll be right back.

0: And welcome back. Linda in Auburn, Washington, you're on the air. What's up? Linda?
1: Christian. Okay, can you hear? Just a second.
0: Now I can, yes. Now I can hear you.
1: Yeah. Okay. So I was looking into the type of Christians Trump has in his administration, and I asked Brave Browser, which is run by Catholics, give me the breakdown on the people in his administration, and are they Catholic, or what kind of Protestant denomination? Mm-hmm. So people could do that. Okay, it's a real, the top ones are Catholic, including Robert F. Kennedy Jr., Marco Rubio, Sean Duffy, and Linda McMahon, Education,
0: yeah.
1: And J.B. Vance. Okay, so those are Catholic. Okay, then the different kind of Protestants, people need to know that Episcopals were really the Church of England.
0: Mm-hmm.
1: And then somehow Defense Secretary Pete Hegseth is a Reformed Evangelical. I haven't looked into that one yet.
0: His pastor is a notorious right-wing, homophobe, racist, Christian nationalist.
1: Okay, so then I was like, are they Christian in name only, like CINO, like Rhino? And I got, no, they sincerely believe they're Christian. And then I asked, I do this by muscle testing, I asked, do they understand Jesus? And I got no on most of them.
0: Sure.
1: And I got, and are they pleasing to Jesus? No, that would be the same.
0: If they understood Jesus, they would not be Republicans, Linda.
1: Except Robert F. Kennedy Jr., I got, yes, he's mostly pleasing to Jesus. And I got, yes, he's working on the glyphosate issue.
0: Yeah.
1: And
0: yeah.
1: Except that
0: he authorized them to spray it all over our crops. Linda, thanks for the call. Paul in Zilla, Washington. Hey, Paul, what's up?
2: Well, I heard a couple things while driving my tractor this morning, so I thought a progressive farmer from Yakima County should call in.
0: Okay.
2: There are some of us here.
0: Did you run into Christopher on his trip?
2: Yeah, I was unaware of him. But I heard him talk, and there's a lot of folks benefiting from generational wealth. Right next to me this morning, there were about 80 H-2A farm workers harvesting apples for John Hancock Insurance Company. They own hundreds and hundreds of acres of orchard.
0: Huh.
2: And for the call in saying we should do, ethanol for fuel, we already do. We have 90 million acres of corn we grow in the United States. 36 million of it goes to producing ethanol.
0: Right. My understanding is that you put more calories into producing the ethanol than you get out of the ethanol. Is that correct?
2: That's what the data suggests. And, there's 13 million acres of corn in Iowa, subsidized by the government, where people get to vote first and have a big influence.
0: Mm-hmm. Yeah.
2: You know, Midwest farmers some things because they're very big welfare recipients.
0: Yeah, yeah, for sure. Well, Paul, thank you for checking in, and always nice hearing from you. ParadisioDelSol.com, right?
2: Yeah, thanks.
0: Yeah, you just broke up there, but Paul, thank you. Thanks for the call. It's 48 minutes past the hour. I'll be back with more of your calls in just a minute.

0: Hey, thanks so much for sharing our program and for reaching out to our stations and sponsors and letting them know that you're listening. It really means a lot to us. You know, Richard Nixon and Spiro Agnew both took cash bribes while they were in the White House. Since then, you know, the Supreme Court, or at least five Republicans on the Supreme Court, made it a lot easier for politicians to take bribes with their Citizens United decision, which basically legalized political bribery as long as it's done through campaigns or PACs or super PACs. But for some people, there's just never enough money, right? Donald Trump has been running small-time hustles to make money for decades, selling sneakers, Bibles, steaks, vodka, water. But now he's hit the big time. He's got these fungible tokens, right? Fungible crypto assets, which are basically just digital pictures of Donald Trump that say, fight, fight, fight. And he has turned them into an $8 billion machine. His wife is in on this, too, with his Trump coin. It's a new way that foreign powers and billionaires in the United States can just shovel money into Donald Trump's pocket. There's a whole article about it over at HartmanReport.com titled Presidential Payola, the Evolution of Political Bribery. Check it out. Ten minutes before the hour, what's on your mind today? Paul in St. Charles, Missouri. Hey, Paul, what's up?
1: Hi, Tom. First, thanks to you, your incredible staff, and the world's smartest listeners. I wanted to let you know, since you're talking about the History Channel, Discovery Channel, and you're also talking about Hitler, that they did a very good and amazing documentary. It ran 2 weeks ago today on History Channel called Hitler's DNA.
0: Oh, interesting.
1: And yes, they have very good DNA samples. They had the blood that was on, you know, in the bunker where he shot himself or whatever. And they took all the stuff that they know and can relate to. They may explain their methodology in the beginning, that we've learned from DNA and how it applies to people. They also dug into all of the written and records from the Nazis, and they determined that Hitler had, as a kid, he probably had ADHD, that he was somewhere on the autism spectrum, and they even figured out the syndrome he had that caused him to have a micropenis and only one descended testicle.
0: Mm-hmm.
1: But the best part is they did a brilliant job without ever saying Trump's name one time of letting you make parallels to today. And it's great. You Google
0: it's like his ballroom, his bunker, his architecture.
1: It's absolutely amazing, our documentary. And you might want to do
0: it. And where did you find this, Paul?
1: History Channel.
0: History Channel.
1: And I bet if the Ellisons take over, they'll never run it again.
0: Yeah, sadly. Paul, thank you. Thanks for the heads up on that. Hitler's DNA, I'll go looking for it. Maria in Evanston, Illinois. Hey, Maria, what's on your mind today?
2: Hey, Tom. I'm taking you off a speaker. I just want to bring up a former news announcer on Progressive Radio from a few years back. His name was Norman Goldman.
0: Oh, yeah. Norman is an old friend of mine. I haven't talked to him in years, but he was a good guy.
2: Yeah, great guy. And I always loved listening to your show and his show and the other ones.
0: He was also a successful businessman.
2: Yeah, so. He was a former lawyer. And I really appreciated that he was trying to educate the public about law and our government and how unfortunate it is in our country that we don't have civics anymore in the schools, which is terrible because kids don't understand how our government works. But a few of the things that he used to say, quoting him, was he felt that saying midterm elections was not inspiring enough for voters. He said it should be called congressional elections.
0: I remember.
2: So that people understand that congressionally they're voted every 2 years. And we've got to keep the Senate, when Senate comes up, and the House strong. That that's how we can get things done for the House. And I thought that was a great thing to inform people. And I thought I wanted to bring it up on your show since you have a lot of listeners.
0: Well, and you just did. Good job.
2: And the other thing is, he used to say Republicans, which I always got a kick out of, and I quoted him saying that ever since then, and people laugh. Yeah. And, you know, because they are con people, unfortunately. Mm-hmm. And it's, you know, since Trump puts us down as Democrats or progressives, it's telling it like it is.
0: Yeah, I get it. And I'd love to hear Norman's name again. It'd be nice to hear his voice. But, Maria, thank you. Thank you for the call. Jerry in Marlboro, Massachusetts. Hey, Jerry, what's on your mind today?
3: Hi, Tom. First-time caller.
0: Thank you.
3: I just wanted to present an idea, which is that Putin is behind Donald Trump's desire to destroy the Kennedy building. And the idea comes from Putin's, you know, championing Russia's history of being very powerful. Vladimir Putin was 10 years old when the Cuban Missile Crisis took place. And the architect behind that, you know, was John F. Kennedy.
0: And Khrushchev.
3: And, well, Khrushchev, yeah, but Kennedy came out on top.
0: Yeah.
3: And so now...
0: Oh, I see. You think that Putin is trying to hurt the Kennedy Center to tarnish Kennedy's legacy because he kicked the Russians out of Cuba.
3: Right, and he's pushing Trump to destroy the legacy of Kennedy.
0: Interesting. Well, I suppose it's possible. It's an interesting idea. I think it's just, you know, a good old-fashioned, you know, self-centeredness, but it makes sense. Jerry, thank you. Renee in Sheridan, Oregon. Hey, Renee, I have a minute left. You got a quick one?
4: Yes, I do have a quick one. I just want to know, when these people are being deported, are we paying those countries to take these people and put them in prison?
0: Yes.
4: That's my question. How many people are going to prison in these foreign countries?
0: Millions of dollars we're paying, and some of the stories coming out of these countries are just chilling. That, you know, they're beating and torturing our people, raping them, exploiting them, throwing them in jails in some places, holding them in just hellhole circumstances in others. You know, what this administration is doing is so immoral, so amoral, so lacking morality, so lacking fundamental human decency that, you know, it's just, it's Stephen Miller and Donald Trump. It's, you know, who basically just hate anybody whose skin is darker than theirs. Renee, thank you for the call. And thank you for being with us today. We'll be back tomorrow, same time, same place. In the meantime, don't forget, democracy is not a spectator sport. It requires all of us, and that includes you. So get out there, get active, tag, you're it. Have a great afternoon. Be good to yourself and the folks around you. Stay safe, eat your veggies, get your exercise. We got a lot of work to do this fall, and I'll catch up with you tomorrow.

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1: Years ago, when I announced that I was leaving my job as editor of the Texas Observer to run for political office, I had to admit that going into politics is the only downward career move one can take from journalism. But being both a journalist and a politician does hone one's ability to detect the smell of BS. And we Americans are presently getting a noxious blast of that stench from our warmongering Department of Defense. The vast trillion-dollar Pentagon is the ultimate Big Brother bureaucracy, literally empowered to compel thousands of Americans to die in foolish military misadventures cooked up by political partisans and profiteering corporate contractors. That's why it's so alarming that Trump's Project 2025 autocrats are now rushing to slam an iron door of censorship on reporters trying to inform us commoners about the militaristic schemes and corporate fraud that comes from inside this government fortress. In the name of defending freedom, Trump's palace guards are banning media outlets that displease His Royal Highness. Also, Pretty Boy Pete, Trump's made-for-TV Pentagon honcho, has even decreed that reporters must be tightly monitored by military escorts while doing interviews, reviewing documents, and otherwise exercising the essential constitutional rights of our nation's free press. The good news is that rather than kowtowing to the autocrats, dozens of media organizations have told Pete to stuff it, choosing to do old-school outsider digging into this insider war machine. This is Jim Hightower saying, meanwhile, the Project 2025 authoritarians hail their clampdown on free press rights by touting their, quote, fresh relationship with what they call their new Pentagon press corps. Right, it's their partisan press corps, not ours.
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2: I do too.
1: How do you justify?
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0: Three news organizations, CNN, MS Now, and Politico, are suing President Trump for violating the First Amendment after banning their reporters from the White House on Friday. Their credentials were confiscated Saturday. We'll speak to Katie Fallow of the Knight First Amendment Institute. Then, America sent them into a dictatorship's torture chambers, then looked away. Two men deported from the U.S. to Equatorial Guinea, which they have no connection to, have been beaten and imprisoned after speaking out about their confinement and conditions at a hotel where a group of U.S. deportees have been held since arriving in the country.
3: We were not rioting. We were not protesting. We just were demanding our human rights. We know our human rights, and that's what we deserve, and that's what we want.
0: We'll speak to the director of Equatorial Guinea Justice. And finally, the extraordinary writer and performer Sarah Jones on her new one-woman play, America, Who Hurt You?
4: America, Who Hurt You? Started off as really a podcast, thinking about this moment we're in, and it was sort of facetious. America, girl, who hurt you? Why are you like this? Are you all right? You're in danger. You know, it was sort of like a joke.
0: Here, Sarah Jones in her multi-character performance. All that and more coming up. Welcome to Democracy Now!, democracynow.org, The War and Peace Report. I'm Amy Goodman. Iran's warning the United States and its allies against launching a major attack, saying it is information a new assault is being prepared. Speaking on state media Sunday, Iran's military central command vowed that any new strike would bring retaliation against U.S. bases. The warning follows a government-organized rally Friday in which hundreds of thousands of Iranians pledged to defend Iran. This is Iran's security chief.
5: We've announced to the U.S. that one of our conditions is the release of our frozen funds. Secondly, they must announce an end to the war on all fronts, including Lebanon. Furthermore, they must not interfere in Iran's internal affairs and not collaborate with opponents of our revolution, and must halt any form of aggression against Iranian territory, even with drones, must not continue their aggressions, and must lift the naval blockade.
0: Meanwhile, The Washington Post reports more U.S. service members have died in the war with Iran than the Pentagon has publicly acknowledged. Five U.S. officials told the paper at least 22 troops have been killed, four more than the number that appears in the Pentagon's public casualty database, while a sixth official put the toll at 23 dead. Since February 28th, when the Trump administration and Israel launched the war against Iran. In Yemen, Iran-backed Houthi fighters launched a barrage of missiles and drones at Saudi Arabia's capital Riyadh Saturday. Residents reported at least one explosion and later saw a large plume of black smoke near the airport, while the Houthis claimed, without offering evidence, that they had set off major fires at Aramco facilities in Yanbu along the Red Sea coast. It was the Houthis' first attack on the Saudi capital since the escalation opened a new front in the Iran war. President Trump announced Friday he's banning CNN, MS Now, and Politico from the White House. The ban took effect on Saturday morning when reporters from all three outlets were turned away and had their credentials confiscated or deactivated. Trump clarified the ban would be lifted if the outlets published more favorable coverage of him and his administration. This morning, CNN, MS Now, and Politico issued a joint statement reading, quote, "We notified the government that we're filing a lawsuit today to protect our First Amendment rights and defend the principle that the government does not decide what the press reports or publishes. Without notice or process, the White House revoked our journalist credentials because it objected to our reporting. Left unchallenged, this threatens press freedom and the public's right to independent journalism free from government interference." We'll have more on this story after headlines. President Trump says the triumphal arch he's planning to build near Arlington National Cemetery will double as a military complex. In a social media post Sunday morning, Trump wrote that he plans to convert the monument, quote, into a top-grade military complex, triumphal arch, to house, store, and have the rapid ability to use large numbers of drones plus snipers on both the roof and plaza areas, and additionally have and hold large quantities of sniper ammunition in storage, unquote. Veterans have sued to block the arch. Critics have assailed it as a gaudy and ugly monstrosity, while aviation experts warn its height and potential use as a drone platform would endanger flights around Ronald Reagan Washington National Airport. Virginia Democratic Congressmember Don Beyer, whose district includes Arlington National Cemetery, wrote, quote, "Trump clearly expects to lose a lawsuit and therefore wants to set up a pretext to argue that the arch is tied to national security," unquote. In Washington, D.C., hundreds of protesters rallied outside the Kennedy Center on Friday night to oppose President Trump's takeover of the Performing Arts Center and his threats to close and demolish it. Activists linked hands, forming a human chain around the building. Joining them was Washington, D.C. City Council member Robert White.
6: Well, look, this is a national memorial, the Kennedy Center, but it is in D.C., and it is a jewel here in D.C., and what it represents for the arts, for protests, for democracy in action, is something that we know too well, and there's no way we're going to let this monument go without a fight.
0: In Gaza, Israeli airstrikes killed at least three Palestinians Saturday. One strike near the Jabalia refugee camp in northern Gaza killed Basir al-Bush, the son of Munir al-Bush, who is the director general of Gaza's health ministry. This is Munir al-Bush speaking at his son's funeral.
7: I was with him in the tent, and he said, "Dad, they will target us, you and me together." I said, "That is fine. We will go to heaven together." He said, "Dad, they will target me, and I don't want us both to get martyred." I said, "So be it. We will go to heaven." He went outside the tent, and they struck him. He was martyred. May God have mercy on him.
0: Meanwhile, in the occupied West Bank, a suspected Palestinian gunman shot dead an Israeli man, while Israeli soldiers killed a Palestinian motorist who the military said was attempting to run them over. In Israel, President Isaac Herzog said Saturday he'll clear the criminal record of Elor Azaria, overriding objections from the military. Azaria is a former soldier convicted of killing a wounded Palestinian attacker who posed no threat back in 2016. In July, Defense Minister Israel Katz wrote to Herzog, urging him to grant Azaria's request. The Israel Defense Forces opposed the move. A senior aide to Military Chief Eyal Zamir said Azaria has shown no remorse and has not accepted responsibility a decade after his conviction. Palestinian artists in Gaza have painted a mural depicting the U.S. rapper Macklemore draped in a Palestinian flag with the caption, "Thank you for using your voice for Palestine." The tribute was painted on a giant slab of concrete surrounded by rubble in the ruins of Gaza City. It was commissioned after Macklemore was fired from British pop star Ed Sheeran's U.S. tour over his onstage remarks condemning Israel's assault in Gaza and calling for a free Palestine. Sheeran and the tour promoter dropped Macklemore under pressure from Robert Kraft, the billionaire owner of the New England Patriots and Boston's Gillette Stadium, who rallied other stadium owners to threaten to cancel Sheeran's tour if Macklemore remained a part of it. On Saturday, Ed Sheeran opened a concert in Philadelphia with an apology to fans over his handling of the affair. And for the first time, Sheeran publicly addressed Israel's assault on Gaza.
8: What is happening in Gaza is a catastrophic and unjustifiable and disproportionate. My heart has been broken by the scale of devastation and loss of civilians' lives, of children's lives. And the systemic injustice we're seeing unfold in the West Bank cannot be overlooked.
0: The U.S. military attacked a boat the military said was carrying drugs in the Caribbean Sea on Saturday, killing four people. The military did not provide evidence that the vessel was transporting drugs. Since September of last year, the U.S. has killed at least 231 people in 69 boat strikes in the Pacific and Caribbean, targeting so-called narco-terrorists without evidence. Human rights advocates have condemned the attacks as illegal extrajudicial killings at sea. In Cuba, the power grid collapsed again, leaving millions without power for the sixth time since President Trump cut off fuel shipments to the island in January. Since then, just one tanker of fuel has been delivered by a Russian tanker in March. The blackouts have taken a heavy toll on Cubans, restricting transportation, shortening workdays, grounding flights, and endangering public health. This is Valentin Parra, a resident of Havana.
9: It's very bad for everyone because everyone gets desperate in a house without water and without light. It's a phenomenon that isn't seen anywhere else in the world, only here. And when people don't have water, look, I myself was without water for 15 days, without water or light for 15 days.
0: The U.S. military scrambled to intercept a Chinese ship in the Middle East amidst the U.S. and Israeli war on Iran last spring, but called off a mission to board the vessel at the last minute after discovering an intelligence assessment had relied on false information from an AI chatbot. That's according to CNN reports. The AI agent misidentified components aboard the Chinese ship as part of a nuclear weapons program. In more AI news, the Wall Street Journal reports independent security researchers were able to use Anthropic's Claude software to gain access to an OpenAI employee's ChatGPT account, giving them a way to read and suggest changes to the OpenAI's private cache of software. The hacking operation came 2 weeks after a swarm of AI agents broke out of containment at OpenAI and launch cyber attacks at the company Hugging Face. In Austin, Texas, an ICE agent shot a man in the torso on Sunday, sending him to the hospital where he's in serious but stable condition. The injured man is identified by his attorney as 28-year-old Wilbur Rafael Garces Perez, a Venezuelan national. He was reportedly shot while delivering food for DoorDash. Protests soon erupted with demonstrators chanting, "Abolish ICE." Federal immigration agents have shot more than 20 people since President Trump returned to office. Six of them died, including three U.S. citizens. In nearly all the shootings, agents fired at people inside vehicles. A federal appeals court has rejected the Trump administration's policy of rapidly deporting immigrants to third countries to which they have no connection. Friday's ruling by a three-judge panel in the First Circuit Court of Appeals sets up a likely challenge at the Supreme Court. Since President Trump returned to office, his administration has sent more than 25,000 immigrants to at least 29 third countries. Trina Realmuto, a lawyer for the plaintiffs at the National Immigration Litigation Alliance, said, quote, "This decision confirms that due process and the protections Congress enacted against persecution and torture cannot be circumvented by putting someone on a plane to a country that was never part of their removal proceedings." We'll have more on removing migrants to third-party countries they have no connection to later in the broadcast. In Texas, the Trump administration started building the border wall through the Big Bend region. The work is a key step in the administration's $46 billion plan to fortify the border with walls, barriers, roads, and surveillance technology. Clara Benson, one of the founders of the No Big Bend Wall Coalition, said, quote, "We will continue to fight for this land no matter what the outcome is. We'll continue fighting to the end." You talk to people in West Texas and they say, even if they put it up, we'll fight for them to take it down. So this fight is not over, she said. Several civil rights groups are suing the Trump administration to block it from sending armed federal agents to polling places ahead of the midterm elections. The lawsuit brought by the NAACP and others cites a case in Lee County, Florida, where officers set up an immigration checkpoint on a main road leading to a polling place. The precinct serves mostly Black and Latino voters. Janine Nelson, president and director counsel of the NAACP's Legal Defense Fund, said, quote, "Using federal law enforcement as a scare tactic to target and intimidate Black communities is illegal and antithetical to the promise of a multiracial democracy that was enshrined in the Voting Rights Act. Neither Black, Latino, Asian, or any other voters, nor any other community should ever again face the threats of terror and intimidation at the ballot box that defined the Jim Crow era," unquote. In Russia, Ukraine carried out what Moscow's mayor called its largest ever drone attack on the capital. As Russian voters went to the polls Sunday, at least three people were killed and a major oil refinery in the Moscow region was damaged. It was Ukraine's first use of a ballistic missile in the war. In Russia's parliamentary election, only parties backing Russian President Vladimir Putin and his war appeared on the ballot. Yabloko, the last publicly anti-war party still operating inside Russia, was barred from running. Putin's main political rivals and critics are either imprisoned inside Russia, forced into exile abroad, or dead. Meanwhile, Russian strikes overnight killed at least six people and wounded 38 across Ukraine. And in Germany, the far-right Alternative for Germany, or AfD party, has taken first place in a state election for the second time this month. On Sunday, the AfD won more than 38% of the vote in the eastern state of Mecklenburg-West Pomerania, beating second-place finishers and Social Democrats by 3 percentage points. The ruling party of Chancellor Friedrich Merz, the Christian Democratic Union, won less than the 5% needed for representation in the parliament, the party's worst result since 1949, since World War II. Elsewhere, Merz's party finished in second place in a state election in Berlin, with Germany's left party winning the largest share at more than 25%. It was the strongest showing by the anti-capitalist party to date. This is left party candidate Elie Ferralp, the frontrunner to become Berlin's next mayor, speaking after Sunday's election.
10: Berlin shared vision won today. Our shared vision of an affordable Berlin for all people, regardless of where they are from, regardless of what they believe, regardless of who they love, and regardless of what they earn.
0: Democracy Now! Will broadcast from Berlin, Germany, September 30th, October 1st, and October 2nd. And those are some of the headlines. This is Democracy Now!, democracynow.org, The War and Peace Report. I'm Amy Goodman. MS Now!, CNN, and Politico are filing a First Amendment lawsuit today after President Trump banned them from the White House press pool over the weekend. An emergency request to restore their access is set to appear before a federal judge in Washington, D.C. A decision could come as soon as this week. In a joint statement, the outlet said, quote, "Without notice or process, the White House revoked our journalist credentials because it objected to our reporting. Left unchallenged, this threatens press freedom and the public's right to independent journalism free from government interference," unquote. Meanwhile, it's been reported this morning, Trump has also removed CNN from a pool of TV journalists scheduled to travel with him to the United Nations General Assembly in New York, which starts tomorrow. He's here today in New York. Trump took to Truth Social Friday to announce the ban, accusing the outlets of reporting fake news, fiction and lies. On Saturday, journalists with the outlets confirmed their badges were confiscated when they attempted to enter the White House. This is veteran CNN correspondent Betsy Klein describing what happened.
11: So I walk in, I tap my badge, and it beeps a couple of different times. It turns red, blue, and green, and it didn't accept my PIN number. The Secret Service agent in the guardhouse, with whom I have been friendly in the past, asked to see my badge, and I handed it over to him. He told me that it had been deactivated. I asked him if he could provide an explanation as to why it had been deactivated. He said he had no further information. I asked him once more if he had any more details he could share with me, and he said that I should be referred to the White House press office, to the Wranglers, for more information. I asked if I could have the badge back. He said he would be keeping it. He did, however, hand me back this clear case with a lanyard that it came in. I also collected my things and then returned out the gate that I had come through. But we had heard President Trump earlier this week say that he was going to ban CNN, MS Now, and Politico from White House grounds. The president clearly following up on that promise.
0: President Trump's also threatened to ban other news outlets from the White House, including The New York Times and The Washington Post. NBC correspondent Kelly O'Donnell questioned Trump during a news conference.
12: Mr. President, earlier today you posted that you intend to ban CNN, Politico, and MS Now from the White House.
13: Yeah.
12: Every president takes an oath to uphold the Constitution, which includes the First Amendment.
13: I do, too.
12: How do you justify
13: much more so than you? Because they're fake news. You get so tired of reading and seeing fake news. There's something wrong with a country that can allow people to write purposely negative stories. Now, if they want to write them, that's fine. But I don't have to let them into my, into the people's house. A very simple ban. I don't want them in my office. I don't want them here. I would say the ban would go as far as you can. So we are banning them. Yes, we are. And there may be others to follow.
12: What do you mean by others to come? And how is this ban going to work?
13: Others to come in terms of fake news?
12: Yes.
13: The New York Times is fake news. Washington Post is fake news. They're crummy papers, both doing very poorly, by the way. But we'll say we're probably not going to display the paper anymore in the White House, those papers. But we haven't taken the step of throwing them out. But they're fake news, totally. New York Times is so fake. Washington Post is disgusting. I mean, they're disgusting. I don't get it. Why would they be? You know, we're doing so well. And they'll take the most positive story and make it as negative as possible.
0: That was Bloomberg correspondent Catherine Lucey, who asked Trump about his intentions to ban more media outlets. And before that, NBC News correspondent Kelly O'Donnell questioning President Trump. Well, for more, we're joined by Katie Fallow, Deputy Litigation Director at the Knight First Amendment Institute at Columbia University, where she focuses on threats to free speech and a free press. Talk about what's happened, the banning of CNN, MS Now, and Politico. At least for now, it's those three organizations. And now they're announcing that they are suing the White House today.
14: Yeah, exactly. I mean, this latest step on Friday was just the latest in President Trump and his administration's onslaught against the press. And he's obviously had tried to throw out Jim Acosta from CNN during his first administration, but all of his attacks on the press have greatly increased in his second administration. So,
0: and in the Jim Acosta case, Ted Boutros represented him. He got his credentials back, and Ted Boutros is representing MS Now, CNN, and Politico in today's lawsuit.
14: Okay, yes, exactly. And Ted has been involved in a lot of these cases against the administration. But, you know, what he did is also follows his excluding the AP from the press pool. I think it's important to sort of see that there's two different kinds of press forums that are at issue here. So there's the wider press corps, which are the journalists that get hard passes, go into the White House, have certain areas where they can work out of, and then can go into the Brady press briefing room. And then there's a much smaller group called the Press Pool, which is allowed to go at the invitation of the White House into smaller areas like the Oval Office and to travel with the president. And they are potentially different kinds of forums. But in any event, Trump has last year kicked the AP out of the Press Pool because the AP refused to use the term Gulf of America rather than Gulf of Mexico.
0: And so they can't go into the Oval Office or be on Air Force One.
14: Correct. But what Trump did on Friday was even more extreme, arguably, from a First Amendment perspective, because he completely banned CNN, MS Now, and Politico from even using their press pass to go into the White House and even report from the press briefing room. And that area is a public forum, as the Court of Appeals in D.C. has held for decades, that the White House has invited members of the press to come in to allow them to report to the public. And as the courts have said repeatedly, the government is not allowed to kick people out of that forum based on their viewpoint.
0: So you also have this press pool that CNN was. It's a rotating pool for the broadcasters. So one camera can, you know, be set up and they give the video to everyone else. It's CNN, CBS, NBC, ABC and Fox. Today, CNN was the one. And President Trump's is coming here to New York. And the question is, will the others not replace them? And there won't be video of President Trump then.
14: I mean, I think that's a question
0: of join in solidarity.
14: Exactly. What is the actions of the other news outlets? I mean, you saw when the AP was banned from the press pool, a lot of other news outlets, including Fox, made statements saying this is against the First Amendment and we stand in support of AP. On the other hand, they've still been participating in the press pool and all the members of the Washington and the White House press
0: and
14: corps.
0: And the head of the White House Correspondents Association now is Fox.
14: Exactly. And she came out very strongly in her statement this weekend. And I think that's good. And I think you see over the past year some more willingness among major news outlets to push back against Trump.
0: So let's go to one of the statements. On Saturday, the senior White House correspondent for Fox News, the current White House Correspondents Association, WHCA President Jackie Heinrich, criticized Trump's ban. She wrote on social media, quote, "Today's action revoking access for journalists from CNN, Politico, and MS Now violates the First Amendment. The implications extend beyond these organizations. A standard used to exclude one news outlet because of its coverage could be applied to any outlet in the future. The American people, through a free and independent press, must be able to scrutinize those elected to power, regardless of whether government officials view it favorably. That's why courts have repeatedly held that once the White House provides access to journalists, it cannot deny that access arbitrarily or based on the content of their reporting. The WHCA calls on the administration to immediately restore our colleagues' access." Again, that's Jackie Heinrich, who is the head of the White House Correspondents Association, is with Fox. And it's just what you said, but what are they going to do about it? Would they clear out of the White House press room and say, we're not going to report on President Trump, which is so important to President Trump? Also, there's no White House press secretary, and there hasn't been since Carolyn Leavitt stepped down.
14: Yeah, it does feel like things are in disarray to some extent in the White House. But I think the main issue is that you have the president who doesn't like

0: Secretary Pete Hegseth and other top officials had them fired over their critical reporting. The firings came after Stars and Stripes broke news about poor conditions, low morale, and mental health crises aboard the USS Abraham Lincoln during its unprecedented deployment to the Middle East. President Trump called the reports fake news. In April, the White House fired Stars and Stripes independent ombudsman Jacqueline Smith without an official reason. And of course, we know that Hegseth tried to make reporters sign an oath to be inside the Pentagon, which many reporters across the political spectrum refused to do.
1: Yeah, and that's terrible. And the real like victims of this war on the press are members of the public, which are entitled to know about what their government is doing, particularly on really important issues like how the war is going or what the conditions are on a warship. And Stars and Stripes has for decades provided really important reporting on the military. And it is funded by the government, but there's been a longstanding intention to protect it from this kind of government meddling in what their editorial viewpoint is. Because the result, particularly at the Pentagon, is you had all of the Pentagon press corps turn in their badges rather than sign this, you know, pledge that would have required them to essentially agree to only report on things that the Pentagon had authorized. And as then the end result is you essentially have a press corps now in the Pentagon that is made up of just supporters of the Trump administration, like MyPillow guy and Laura Loomer. And again, you know, the public is the one that is suffering the most from this.
0: So that's the critical point, and I want to end with this point, is that the First Amendment is not just about the freedom of the press. It's about the public's right to know.
1: Exactly.
0: Katie Fallows.
1: Exactly. It's about the public's right to know, to hear critical information, and to criticize their government, and to hold their government representatives to account.
0: I want to go to Tatiana Margolin. Democracy Now! Reached her, co-director of Stryka, a nonprofit whose mission is to counter rising authoritarianism globally. This is some of what she said about Trump's media ban.
2: My name is Tatiana Margolin, and I'm the co-founder of an organization called Stryka. We work on connecting anti-authoritarian movements around the world. What we just saw President Trump do by restricting access to three U.S. media outlets to the White House is not at all surprising for anyone who has been watching authoritarians around the world. This is a very common tool in the authoritarian toolbox. For example, Vladimir Putin of Russia also gradually restricted journalists' access, but not only to the truth, but to himself. It began somewhat innocuously by reporters in the Kremlin press pool being excluded for allegedly inappropriate behavior or asking unauthorized questions. But over time, the Kremlin turned the press pool into a kind of theater where journalists were basically reduced to playing the role of extras to the Putin show. And in recent years, we've even heard stories of journalists and reporters filing reports about Putin's events without even attending them because it has become unnecessary to even be there. Everything is completely predictable.
0: Tatiana Margolin, co-director of Stryka, speaking to Democracy Now! This weekend. Your final response, Katie Fallow.
1: Yeah, I think she exactly points out that Trump is often playing from the authoritarian's playbook of trying to shut down any negative coverage of him or his policies. And what sets the United States, hopefully, apart from those regimes is the First Amendment and the protection that is enforced by the judiciary of the right to report on and to criticize the government. And I'm hopeful that the courts quickly overturn his ban. And I hope that the White House abides by it.
0: Katie Fallow, Deputy Litigation Director at the Knight First Amendment Institute at Columbia University, where she focuses on threats to free speech and free press. To see our interview with the head of the Knight Institute, Jamil Jaffer, go to democracynow.org. This is Democracy Now! When we come back, we'll talk about migrants who were sent to a country they have nothing to do with, Equatorial Guinea. Stay with us.

0: meaningful something to say about Fatoumata Diawara. We're performing in our Democracy Now! Studio. This is Democracy Now!, democracynow.org. I'm Amy Goodman. Amnesty International is calling for the release of two men deported from the U.S. to Equatorial Guinea. They were arrested by local police forces there and transferred to a prison earlier this month. The men are Samson Berhane, who is from Eritrea, and Ahmed Suleiman, a gay asylum seeker from Egypt, who was living in Arizona when he was detained by ICE. Both of them were deported by the Trump administration, despite U.S. immigration courts granting them protections. On September 11th, police forces arrived at Hotel Bami in the city of Malabo in Equatorial Guinea, where more than two dozen men and women have been confined after their deportation from the U.S. This is a country, Equatorial Guinea, they have no ties to, part of a secretive so-called third country agreement. It's believed the two men were arrested and taken to prison for speaking out about the inhumane conditions endured by U.S. deportees at the hotel and threats by armed forces. Just days before their arrest, video footage obtained by Reuters showed guards pointing their guns at a group of U.S. deportees inside the hotel after a Cuban man asked an officer to return his confiscated cell phone so he could contact his family and lawyer. This is Ahmed Suleiman describing what happened that day. This was before his arrest. He's since been taken to a prison in Malabo.
1: Yesterday morning, another detainee here has had his phone confiscated for about 2 weeks, and he went downstairs to speak to the officers to try to have them call the director in charge, who is also their boss. Like I said, he hasn't had his phone for about 2 weeks. He hasn't been able to talk to his loved ones, his family, his lawyers, which in turn is a violation of human rights laws. We are not criminals in this country. We deserve rights. We have rights, and we know our rights. After about 15, 20 minutes of him being downstairs, pleading with these officers to call the director, these officers were completely disregarding his pleas, his requests, and were just ignoring him, not giving him the time of day, were sitting on their phones, not even listening to him. That's when they then took us inside the hotel, where they pointed their guns at me. They cocked their guns, took it off of safety, and pointed their guns at me, telling me to get on my knees with my hands up, where I had to remain in that position for, 10, 15 minutes while there was chaos going on in the hotel. We were trying to fight to get his phone back. We weren't fighting violently. We were not rioting. We were not protesting. We just were demanding our human rights. We know our human rights, and that's what we deserve, and that's what we want. That's all we ask for. That's all we ask for since we've been here, and somehow we are still getting violated time and time again.
0: This all comes as a federal appeals court has rejected Trump's policy of rapidly deporting immigrants to third countries they have no connection to. Friday's ruling sets up a likely challenge at the Supreme Court. More than 25,000 immigrants have been deported to at least 29 third countries they have no ties to since Trump returned to office. For more, we go to North Carolina, where we're joined by Tutu Alicante, a human rights lawyer from Equatorial Guinea and founder and director of EG Justice. That's Equatorial Guinea Justice. His latest for Just Security is headlined, America sent them into a dictatorship's torture chambers, then looked away. He's joining us from Chapel Hill. Tutu Alicante, thanks so much for being with us. How many migrants to the United States have been sent to Equatorial Guinea?
2: So first of all, thank you for having me, Amy. It's a pleasure to be here. So far, the United States has sent 66 immigrants from countries other than Equatorial Guinea to Equatorial Guinea. And we are talking about mostly immigrants from African countries, although we have also had people from Georgia, as well as most recently people from Cuba and Brazil.
0: And so talk about these two men and talk about the allegations that they are being brutalized and also if we've heard from them in prison now.
2: Yeah. So before I do that, I'd like to lay out a bit of the timeline here. So starting in November 2025, 10 months ago, the United States started this horrendous policy of sending immigrants not from Equatorial Guinea to Equatorial Guinea, a country that the U.S. knows very, very well that is a human rights violator. How do we know that? Because the State Department reports that the U.S. have been putting out for the last three decades are consistent about the fact that Equatorial Guinea uses torture, uses incommunicado detentions, and often extrajudicial killings of people that it keeps in prison. So this is the country that the Trump administration has decided to send immigrants, many of whom, as you alluded to in your intro, has already achieved a huge level of protection from immigration judges in the U.S. Now, in the case of these two individuals, Mr. Ahmed Suleiman from Egypt, and we should say Ahmed came to the U.S. when he was 4 years old and grew up in Arizona, right? So this is a 30-year-old man that has, for all intents and purposes, lived in the U.S. his whole life. The other individual, Samson Berhani, is a gentleman from Eritrea. What do we know? We know that these individuals were taken, in my opinion, illegally to Equatorial Guinea on the false pretenses. Many of them did not know until they were almost in Equatorial Guinea where they were going to. And once there, were denied the ability to contact their family members. Their phones were taken away. They've been denied access to lawyers. I myself and my colleagues represent many of these individuals at the African Commission, and we have the lawyers that represent them here in the U.S., and it has been impossible to establish a regular contact with them. So meaning effective assistance of counsel is impossible. Access to family members is impossible. In many instances, access to medication, which many of these individuals need, is impossible. These are two brave individuals that, in the face of injustices, stood up to protect other deportees whose phone was being taken away or who were being harassed by the military. And as a result, they found themselves being subjected, in the case of Ahmed, having a gun pointed at him, and then eventually taken to prison, brought back, hooded, and with ropes tied around their bodies, basically being tortured in front of the immigrants as a sign to the other immigrants as to what happens when you stand up.
0: Tutela Kante, can you talk about what you understand to be the third-party agreement? We just did a story on people being sent from the United States to the Central African Republic, and they got millions of dollars from the United States. In Equatorial Guinea, you talk about it being one of the most closed, corrupt, and repressive dictatorships in the world. Teodoro Obiang has ruled the country since 1979, making him the longest-reigning ruler in the world. What do you know he got?
2: Yeah. Well, a couple of things. Before we talk about what he got, you know, we should be clear, Emmy, that this is extraordinary rendition all over again in broad daylight, right? What did the government of Equatorial Guinea get in return? A couple of things. One, which is insignificant given the level of corruption that exists in Equatorial Guinea, is $7.5 million of American taxpayers' money. But more importantly for the government of Equatorial Guinea is the legitimacy that comes from being on the good side of the United States. Your audience should know, Amy, that this is a government that the U.S. Senate Committee on Investigations in 2004 did a huge report on after investigating Riggs Banks and identified and documented corruption, millions of dollars coming from Equatorial Guinea to the Riggs Banks. In 2010, the vice president who is now running the show, Mr. Teodoro Nguema Obiang, Teodorin, basically also has his assets confiscated by the U.S. Department of Justice following another Senate investigation that looked at how he was able to bring millions of dollars into the United States. And as I mentioned earlier, the State Department has documented year after year the level of human rights violations that exist in this country. So for them, getting Trump administration, the Trump administration to strike this deal It was about gaining the legitimacy that would allow Ted Orin, the current vice president, son of the president, to very soon become officially the president.
0: Well, Tutu Alakante, I want to thank you for being with us. We'll continue to follow the cases of Ahmed Soliman from Egypt and Samson Barhane, originally from Eritrea, and so many others, not only who've been sent to Equatorial Guinea, but to other third-party countries as well. Tutu Alakante is human rights lawyer from Equatorial Guinea. He's the executive director of EG Justice. Coming up, the extraordinary performer Sarah Jones on her one-woman play, America, Who Hurt You? Back in 20 seconds.

0: folk musician Nora Brown with Stephanie Coleman singing The Unicorn at the Kennedy Center. This is Democracy Now!, democracynow.org. I'm Amy Goodman. We end today's show with the Tony and Obie Award-winning writer and performer Sarah Jones, known for her Broadway hit Bridge and Tunnel. She's back in New York with her latest solo performance, America Who Hurt You. It's being presented by the National Black Theater and Theater for a New Audience at Polanski Shakespeare Center in Brooklyn. Produced in association with Foment Productions, Cinereach, and Jason Jackson. Sarah Jones has been described as a one-woman global village for her remarkable one-person multi-character shows. Her past production include Sell By Date and Surface Transit. The acting legend Meryl Streep's called Sarah Jones a once-in-a-lifetime artist. She's also a board member of Democracy Now! I sat down with Sarah Jones last week and began our conversation by asking her about the title of her new show, America Who Hurt You?
1: So, Amy, I'm going to bring a bit of the theater here into the Democracy Now! Studios. First of all, I'm so grateful for you and the work you do. And America Who Hurt You started off as really a podcast, thinking about this moment we're in, and it was sort of facetious. America, girl, who hurt you? Why are you like this? Are you all right? You're in danger. You know, it was sort of like a joke. And you're hearing me in a British accent because I was also thinking about the relationship between these two histories. We're in the 250th year of the United States even coming into existence, right, officially. But if people come to the theater or if they know me, they know that part of what I'm playing with is identity. And so I do speak the Queen's English because I'm from Queens, New York. But bringing the idea of America's really trauma, which seems to drive our politics. And, you know, you can watch Democracy Now! To see how that plays out. But it starts with our history of genocide as a country, our history of enslaving, you know, African people, our history of indentured servitude. So many of our, you know, ethnic backgrounds, there's a history of inequality that America has never really talked about or overcome. And now we're erasing it and sweeping it under the rug in wild ways, right? You go to the Smithsonian and it's like, nothing to see here. You know, all of this isn't true anymore. And so if we don't deal with the reality of how we got here, our history, we're going to keep playing out the same nightmares that we're seeing. So that's a huge part of why the show exists.
0: Your family seems to run counter to everything the government represents today. As you say, you come from Queens, the most diverse borough in the world. Yeah. Talk about your family.
1: Yeah, well, my joke in the show, I come from a multiracial, multireligious family. So you'll meet people in the show who are based on my real life. Here, let me bring somebody out now. Hopefully don't spit out your coffee, but
2: hi there, everybody. Hi, Amy. Wonderful to see you. So Sarah Jones, who you just met, she brings all of us out. I'm related to her. She has older white relatives, black, Latino. We have Christians and Jews. Everybody who's ever been persecuted, you're going to see them on that stage.
1: Anyway, the idea is that across,
0: hi, Lorraine.
1: Hi, across genders and across ages and across races, so many of us have experienced an American story that doesn't look like the sanitized, you know, American dream that some people are trying to pretend is our reality. So we're just trying to bring some more truth, you know, into the story. And we want to have a good time. We want to laugh because that's one of the antidotes to the nightmare. You know, they win if we're all in complete misery and isolated. So we're getting into the theater. You know, people should come to Brooklyn and be in real space together instead of doom scrolling and, you know, kind of not connecting up.
0: In your recent Vogue piece, you write about the collective trauma of century-old truths.
1: Yeah, I think that all of us, right? We are such an interesting country in that we have selective amnesia. There are people who can recite, you know, they go do reenactments of Civil War battles, but they don't think about the significance of the genocide of Native Americans and that that's in our land. They don't think about, you know, how there are still laws on the books books to this day that discriminate against people that are left over from, you know, like if you look at how our voting, for example, preventing people from voting goes all the way back to making sure certain people, women, black people, you know, the list goes on. But if you look at our voting today, what are they doing? Dismantling the post office and, you know, creating all kinds of barriers that look just like the grandfather laws of the past. So I think, unfortunately, we have historic trauma that is being replicated in different clothes, if you will, but we never really let go of the Civil War, clearly, because some people are making a reboot right now. So the show is kind of trying to look at not shaming and blaming each other, but in the way that trauma comes from somewhere. And I'll give you an example. There's a certain leader who, you know, grew up as a little kid with a de facto Nazi Klansman for a dad, and that dad screamed at him, "You're a loser, you're a loser." Well, now he's running our country and screaming at the world, "You're a loser, you're a loser."
0: Doesn't he come from the same borough you do?
1: He not only comes from the same borough of Queens, he went to the same school as my sister, so a few years apart. But I always say, you can't spell Donald Trump without trauma. You have to use the A twice. But this is what happens when childhood trauma and privilege are mingled together and you just keep letting people fail up and, you know, bankrupt themselves. Now he's bankrupting the country.
0: How does the show explore the issue of patriotism?
1: You know, I think about how patriotism, you know, if you go back to the Declaration of Independence is featured prominently in the show, and we look at how are they trying to rewrite some of us out of it altogether, right?
0: Literally. Your father was a little obsessed.
1: My father was a little obsessed with the Declaration of Independence. He could recite it from memory, not always at the most opportune times. You didn't want him at a party if he was just going to launch into the Declaration. It's not quite cocktail chat. But patriotism, I think about how the best aspects of America are people's movements. It's journalism, like what you find on Democracy Now. It's people who stood up to power. That whenever people admire Americans, or, you know, if you celebrated Labor Day, thank a union, for God's sake, like right here in America. So looking at how patriotism really can be about, you know, our values and diversity, equity, inclusion. These shouldn't be curse words. This is, you know, part of what patriotism can look like, or being proud of the best aspects of America. So that's why I'm trying to sort of shift that lens, because I don't hate this country. I just am saddened and disappointed and afraid of the cliff we're going over if we abandon the best of what America can be.
0: Lonnie Bunch, the first African-American head of the Smithsonian Institution, which runs so many of the museums in Washington. Yeah. He was also happened to be the founding director of the Smithsonian's National Museum of African-American History and Culture, yeah, has stepped down under enormous pressure. Not that he has said that's the reason why. Yeah. The signs that President Trump has wanted to put up in front of various museums, saying that this information is actually not true in the museums. Those signs haven't been put up yet. But what this all means, and I mean, I think of the federal exhibit in Philadelphia at the first White House, George Washington, that talked about George Washington having slaves, has been totally dismantled. But in all of these cases, in that case, you have people continuing to read what was on in the exhibit in front of the dismantled exhibit.
1: Yeah. I mean, we're in a moment, and I think this connects up with the show. I had this idea come to me that we think democracy is won or lost at the ballot box. And really, it's won or lost at the box office. It's the movies, it's the stories, it's the television we watch, it's our museums, it's our culture, social media. Not what we're thinking about every 4 years. It's 24 hours a day, 7 days a week. Ideas that we are picking up from the culture inform how we behave as public citizens and how we vote, right? So if you don't want the truth out there because you know it would derail your agenda, you're going to put up all the signs that say, you know, pay no attention to that history behind the curtain. And you're literally going to try to erase history. This show, America Who Hurt You, is about restoring the history that has intentionally been erased in hopes that no matter how, I mean, we can see it with the consolidation of media, right? If everybody is watching one mouthpiece that's connected to the president, the truth is over. Like, it's a wrap for the truth if we don't hold on to independent media, independent voices, and theater, you know, and culture.
0: So talk about where America Who Hurt You started. You start with the British accent. Where this incubated and these parallel histories.
1: Yeah, so part of it, okay, so this is really fun to go back and forth, Amy. Thank you for being a good sport. So part of it is that, as I mentioned, it started as a podcast and we had guests like Jane Fonda talking about climate and Bryan Stevenson talking about civil rights, kind of trying to do that un-erasure of the truth, right? That, I mean, we're in a country where the websites are being scrubbed daily and you can just lose information, you know, right through your fingertips. But that podcast was originally hopeful and happening around the 2024 election when we hoped sanity might prevail. And then once we got the result that, frankly, still seems a little suspicious to me, speaking of, you know, rigorous honesty and truth, I sometimes worry that we're all missing the reality of what happened with that election, but that's a whole other story. Right around that time, I got a commission from Oxford University, and the irony of that is, while it was a great honor, you know, I got to be the first, they had never had a performing arts center, and part of me wants to say, oh, you're a 1,000-year-old institution, you're the, you know, oldest academic institution in the English-speaking world, and you have no arts. That should tell us why colonialism kind of played out the way it did. But it was wonderful to go there and get to develop work and perform there. But it was not lost on me that in order to write the truth about what's happening in America, I had to go to the UK because my work was being defunded. We're still trying to, I mean, you know, we know how many kind of journalists are being lost in our economy. Black women in particular, I think we've lost 500,000 jobs. They're not even, are there enough of us to lose 500,000 jobs? So we know that we're under threat as artists, as journalists, and, you know, sometimes we have to look farther afield. So Oxford is really kind of the birthplace of a particular version of America Who Hurt You. And it's been incredible to bring it back here as this 250th year and beyond, you know, our standing in the world, our reputation. Not that we were ever perfect, let's be clear. We've needed a reckoning for a long time to talk about our foreign policy, our interventions. But now we've taken the, you know, violence of our foreign policy and now we're enacting it in bigger ways on our own country. And I think we have to talk about that if we're going to survive.
0: Tony and Obie Award-winning writer and performer Sarah Jones, back in New York with her latest solo performance, America, Who Hurt You? Presented by the National Black Theater and Theater for a New Audience at Polanski Shakespeare Center in Brooklyn for just the next few weeks. So check it out. And that does it for our show. This week, I'll be speaking after screenings of the film about Democracy Now!, Steal a Story, Please, with the film directors here in New York at the IFC Tuesday, Wednesday at the Museum of Contemporary Art in Westport, Connecticut. Then I'll be in London, England, Friday through Monday. Friday night at 8 at the Hackney Picture House, Sunday at Cinema Lumiere in London at noon, and next Monday at the Lewis Depot near Brighton at 8 p.m. Then I head to Copenhagen, Denmark, Tuesday for the screening of Steal a Story, Please at Grand Theater at 7. Next Wednesday through Friday, I'll be in Berlin broadcasting Democracy Now! September 30th through October 2nd. On Thursday, October 1st, the film will play at Spore in Berlin at 7. Check our website for all the details at democracynow.org. I'm Amy Goodman. Thanks so much for joining us.
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This episode is called In Progress. It's a narrative constructed entirely of mechanical sounds, designed to encourage active listening. Active listening is paying attention to sounds and how they can create immersive worlds of believable experience in the theater of your mind. What stories come to mind while actively listening to these sounds? Here's what I'm thinking. Seen from the city square, the night sky is an armada of clouds, big as battleships, each illuminated by the setting moon. Ringing the city are mountains arched like waves, waiting to break upon a shore. The city buildings are low, one or two stories, solid, adobe or stucco. Several have chimneys trailing plumes of cedar-scented smoke. Light gauze curtains flutter like waking birds in many of the open windows. A few street lights punctuate the darkness. Not scary, but comforting, like a favorite blanket. It's the blue hour, the short period before sunrise, when the longer wavelengths of coming sunlight, the reds and oranges, pass through the upper atmosphere and escape into space. The shorter wavelengths, the blues, scatter in the atmosphere, bathing the waking world in cool, blue, ambient light. People emerge from the streets between the buildings and walk into the square. Each carries a single chair, either in their hands or strapped to their back. They walk directly to a large canvas tent, patinated with age and wear, the flags atop barely fluttering in the soft movement of morning air. The tent is temporary, perhaps on loan from a circus or craft festival, erected overnight by workers wearing corduroy overalls and soft-soled shoes. In the blue hour, it seems familiar, friendly. Other people arrive in automobiles pulling trailers or camper vans from which they remove chairs and carry them into the tent. Inside, the tables covered by hand-woven light flannel sheets are set with earthenware bowls, oversized silver spoons, and cotton napkins. At the center of every table are several clay pitchers, many embellished with animal figures, filled with boiling water. People take places at the tables, setting down their chairs, then themselves. No one speaks, but everyone seems happy, relieved, released from a burden. In each bowl is a hand-folded paper envelope filled with powder ingredients, which people empty into their bowls and then fill with boiling water. The combination becomes a thick, welcome soup. The people eat their soup together. The warm aroma and sense of shared community rise into the air and greet the sun. Now, your turn. Get comfortable. 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

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It's part of a series called Reimagined Radio Workshop and meant to encourage active listening to sounds around you and imagining stories in what you hear. 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

0: Our episode is called In Progress. 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
7: 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What is up, low gangsters? Welcome to episode 3 of A Dream Come True by DJ Eclectric. My name is DJ Eclectric, and I'm here to bring music that's so sweet you must be dreaming. Prepare for the next 60 minutes to be pretty angsty, because I've entered my Sad Boy September era currently. There's a nice mix of acoustic and electric tracks on this playlist, and I am excited to share it with all y'all. I'm excited. I threw some Pavement in there, some nice Alex G. You guys getting excited for that? But anyways, I don't want to yap too long. I will see you guys in a few songs, and I hope you enjoy what I got for you. Toodles.

right, that was Veronica by Daddy Issues, Anthems for a 17-Year-Old by Broken Social Scene, and Chick Habit by April March. Starting off with Veronica by Daddy Issues, one of my favorite queercore songs, queercore of course being an offshoot subgenre of the punk rock movement. This subgenre is a lot more open when it comes to discussing queer issues and queer relationships in music, which is something I honestly don't see a lot of in mainstream media. Anthems for a 17-Year-Old was probably the biggest gut punch out of those three songs you just heard. I think that song has always sort of twisted my heart around a little bit, if you know, like, the media it's been featured in and stuff like that. Both Scott Pilgrim vs. the World and I Saw on the TV Glow. And of course, I left you guys off with Chick Habit by April March. This song was released in 1995, but it definitely sounds a lot older. And while not a particularly sad song, I just wanted to add something for this trio of female artists you guys heard. But that's all the yapping I'll do for now. I'll see you guys in a couple songs. Toodles. Enjoy.

Welcome back to the Yapsash. That was Nigel, an unreleased track from Pavement, Sobs Quietly by Mom Jeans, and Punk Girl by Heavenly. Nigel is an unreleased track from Pavement's Bright in the Corners album. It's one of my favorite tracks from the album of theirs. And of course, with Mom Jeans, I feel like you have to include them or some other Midwest emo band in every sad, mellow music playlist that you put together. I'm just still a big fan of their Best Buds album, which is where Sobs Quietly comes off of. And of course, Punk Girl by Heavenly, not a particularly sad song, but I just wanted to include a little bit more queercore just to shine a light on that subgenre a teeny bit more. I mean, I just wanted to say one more thing. I know...

You just heard "You Probably Never Will" by Cat Crash, "Let's Go Surfing" by The Drums, and "Part-Time Punks" by Television Personalities. I think by this point in the playlist, you'll find that my definition of a sad song is a lot more vast than like Jeff Buckley or Mitski, both incredible artists, by the way. But I think a sad song is really something that sort of gives you an ache in your heart, so to speak. And that's exactly the kind of feeling I get when I hear Cat Crash's "You Probably Never Will." I think they have a great sound. I'm excited to see more from them. They're pretty new, pretty small. I think you guys should check them out more. Once again, their name is Cat Crash. Off the Drums' self-titled album was the song "Let's Go Surfing." And while this song is not particularly sad, it's certainly mellow. And that's really what I admire. And finally, you guys heard "Part-Time Punks" by Television Personalities. This song has such a nostalgic energy that really hooked me on my first listening. As a reminder, "Part-Time Punks" came off of Television Personalities' album, Yes, Darling, But Is It Art? I hope you guys enjoy what I've got for you next, and I'll yap to you in a couple songs. See ya!

You just heard Nude by Radiohead, The Killing Moon by Echo and the Bunnymen, and Everlong by Foo Fighters. First off, starting with Radiohead, I gotta say, In Rainbows is probably my favorite album ever. I really want to include at least some track of theirs from that album in this playlist. And I think Nude perfectly encapsulates the vibe I wanted to give out with this playlist here. This song just feels amazing. This song, again, isn't particularly a sad song about maybe regret or passion or a missed opportunity, but this song is melancholic and sticks to your head, at least for me. I think Radiohead is probably one of my favorite bands of all time, and you can see that a lot in my reasoning because of this track. Radiohead sort of gets a rap in mainstream media for being a sad band, sort of a depressive sound, but I've always found that they are more dreamy than anything, almost that you get lost in their music like it's some fantastical other world. But I think I also have to give some respect to The Killing Moon by Echo and the Bunnymen. The band Pavement actually did a cover of The Killing Moon in their Bright in the Corners album, which I gave you guys a little snippet of earlier in this playlist. And I feel like, even though I don't normally fall asleep to music, this is the song that I would pick that would just knock me out if I ever needed it. And finally, Everlong by Foo Fighters is an iconic track of theirs. There's a special place in my heart for grungy indie rock, and this is exactly where this song sits. Like the title suggests, this song is obviously about longing, a song that I feel like, again, is just addictive in its quality. I absolutely adore this track. It's one of my favorite off of the Foo Fighters' entire discography. And even though this is probably their most successful track, I urge you guys to check out the rest of their stuff from The Color and the Shape 1997 album where this track came off of. That's all I have to say for now. Thank you guys for joining me for the last hour, and I hope you enjoyed the show. I'm going to be leaving you with Candy by Alex G and Teenage Riot by Sonic Youth. I hope you guys have a good week.

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0: Spirit of 79, this is DJ Andy Maximum, bringing you the best of punk and power pop music, all straight from vinyl. And I got a longtime guest with me here once again, Will Penoyer. Is that the right person?
1: Penoyer.
0: Penoyer, okay. Thank you, Will. Is here again, and he brought an all-Canadian set. Is it all-Canadian 7-inches today, or a few LPs too?
1: A few LPs and EPs mixed in, but primarily 45s of Canadian provenance. That's cute, it almost sounds like province. Anyway, I'm looking forward to playing a bunch of weird ones on here. Most of these should be unknown to the general public. You just heard the first one from Tom Wilson and the Florida Razors with Break Down Your Door. And next, we're going to go into The Innocent with Rough Work.
0: Do you know the story behind calling themselves the Florida Razors if they're from Canada?
1: You know, I don't.
0: Maybe there's like a Florida, Ontario, possibly, or something?
1: Yeah, I don't have any insight into that, but it's certainly worth investigating.
0: Yeah. All right. Well, anyways, we'll look into it. Maybe we can follow up with the listeners later. But right now, this is The Innocent. Stay tuned, everybody.

0: Spirit of 79, this is DJ Andy Maximum. We're playing punk and power pop classics and rarities straight from vinyl. I got Will with me here, and we're playing all Canadian. I don't think we've heard any of these before on the show, which is always great.
1: And I wasn't familiar with virtually all of them until the last couple of months. It's been a real interesting little adventure lately. What you just heard from Danger, unfortunately the only one from Montreal or Quebec that I could dig up that sort of fit the genre that I had. It's called Transport and Commune. Before that, we had The Way Out with No Time. I believe there's some kind of connection to the Forgotten Rebels, but I couldn't tell you what connection that was. Before that, we had The Suspects with Reigning Over France, a particular favorite of mine. The Shakers, Till I'm Gone, and before that, The Innocent with Rough Work. And now we're going to go into a group, Mike Tamburino and Saville Rowe.
0: All right, let's check this one out.

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0: Spirit of 79, DJ Andy Maximum, playing you the best of punk and pop, power pop, mod revival. Today we're doing All Canada Edition, and Will brought the music today. And haven't heard of a lot of these bands. I've heard of this last one we played. And so why don't you enlighten us onto what that was?
1: Sure, and that's the only band I really have much info on. The Face Crime, they're called. Cable TV is the song, and they are a group. Mo Berg is the main guy from the band. He was first in Modern Minds, one of the great early punk power pop singles from Canada, later to have some actual mainstream success with The Pursuit of Happiness. Before that, we heard from Gordy Uranus and the Universe, Fear of the Night. Spice, just a little bit. Interesting, they're from one of the Maritime provinces, I think New Brunswick, which is kind of unique. We've got Mike Tamburino and Savile Row, Try to See It My Way. And next we're going to hear a group called Vendetta with Modern Rockers.

0: Spirit of 79, DJ Andy Maximum here, bringing you the best of punk and power pop music, straight from vinyl. Got Will here in the studio, and he brought the records, and we're doing an all-Canadian edition for the show today. And what was that we just heard?
1: Well, we just heard from Culture Shock, Forever and Ever. Before that, we heard from a Vancouver group called Bowser Moon with City Girls. Hot Nasties from Calgary with Secret of Immortality. David Quinton Through My Eyes. David Quinton went on to do some stuff with Steve Bader, some records.
0: Yeah, he was a drummer on those Steve Bader's solo records from the early 80s.
1: Correct, but he is of Canadian provenance, so he does make the cut here.
0: Yeah, he started in that band, The Mods. He was the drummer for that band from Toronto.
1: That is correct. Before that, we had Vendetta with the Modern Rockers, and now we're going to go into a group I know nothing about called Zero Zero. There is a Wish.
0: All right, here we go. Zero Zero with Max.

0: Spirit of 79 Radio. We're playing you punk, power, pop, rarities, classics, all from vinyl. Will's with me in the studio, and unfortunately, we've reached the end of the show. So we're going to give you a rundown of what the songs we played, and we're going to tell you what our last song is going to be. But I'd like to take this time to thank all the listeners out there. So if you don't mind, Will, why don't you clue us in on what we just heard in the past set?
1: Well, I, on the other hand, I'm actually happy that we're almost at the end because I'm running out of material. It's challenging to find a bunch of good Canadian power pop from that era, especially stuff people haven't heard.
0: Right.
1: You just heard from the band with the interesting sobriquet Rex Chain Belt.
0: Rex Chain Belt. Oh, yeah.
1: With this track Fighter Plane from one of those, you know, radio station compilations that always have an interesting mix of artists on them.
0: Yeah.
1: Before that, we heard Fun With Numbers, Sunny Holiday, Zero Zero, There Is A Wish, and we're going to wrap things up with a group called The Bumpers, I Watch You Go.
0: Here we go with The Bumpers.

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0: 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I'm the Jerk.
1: I'm Martha Two Shakes.
0: And we're back in Studio B on another fine Monday. Got a nice chill selection of tunes for you today. A lot of down-tempo, kind of mellow stuff to ease you into the working week. Got a little live Velvet Underground playing underneath us now. This is I'm Waiting for the Man from the Complete Matrix Tapes album. A couple of shows recorded live at the Matrix in San Francisco in 1969. Same shows that show up on the 1969 Velvet Underground live album, as well as the Quine tapes. I think this one's the highest quality version of the recordings of those shows, so it's the one we're playing today. If you've never heard them, there's a pretty sick, like, 30-plus minute Sister Ray on those albums that Martha Two Shakes showed me. It's been a classic around our house as of late. And I think that's enough talking. Martha Two Shakes, you got anything for the people?
1: No, just lots of mellow songs coming your way. You're going to hear from The War on Drugs, Bong Water, OCS, Marine Girls, and so many others. So we'll catch you back here in just a few.
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0: 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Welcome back to Mating Calls here on X-Ray FM. I'm the Jerk.
1: I'm Martha Two Shakes.
0: And we are about a quarter of the way through our track list for today. Some mellow dog days of summer. It's hot outside, but you just want to relax kind of tracks. A lot of rock and roll so far. Mellow rock and roll. We got the Brian Jonestown Massacre playing underneath us now. It's a newer one from 2016. This track is called... Martha, can you help me with my French?
1: Boudoirs, which means fingertips. I meant to look up the vocalist on this track, but you can find Antoine Newcomb singing the English version.
0: I actually looked it up. It's Tess Parks.
1: Oh, thanks.
0: Yeah, I don't know who that is, but that's who it is.
1: She's really cool. She's an indie artist, I believe. I wonder if she lives in Europe with Anton.
0: Ho, ho, ho. Before BJM, we heard Honey by Marine Girls, sweet one from the early 80s. We heard Second Date. That's an early one from the OCs off of their third LP. Very, very different band back then. We heard Psychic TV with Babies Gone Away. That's the version off of Pagan Day. A little more of a demo-y vibe to that one. We heard Jean's Dream by Transfarmers. That's a band I'm not familiar with. You brought that one.
1: Yeah, I'm not super familiar with them either, but that goes out to Ronnie Two Shakes.
0: Ronnie Two Shakes, frequent listener of this program. We heard What If by Bongwater. I Know Where Sid Barrett Lives by Television Personalities, and we kicked that set off with Barrel of Batteries by The War on Drugs. We got plenty more mellow sounds coming your way over the next

0: hour and a half. So we're going to get to them.
1: This one goes out to Mr. Cranky.
0: Mr. Cranky, this is a little Lotus Plaza for you. Red Oak Way. 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